0: Hoffman is also facing investigations by state authorities in California and New York. Ryan Lucas, NPR News, Washington.
1: And tonight, Democratic state lawmaker Ayesha Wahab won the special election to replace Swalwell in California's 14th congressional district, according to a race call from the Associated Press. She defeated Bay Area Rapid Transit Director Melissa Hernandez, and she'll face her again in the general election for the full two-year term in November. The conflicts between Russia and Ukraine, Iran and the U.S., and North Korea and South Korea are all connected. NPR's Tom Bowman reports on the ways these wars are influencing each other.
2: It's almost an interconnected war we have here. So you do have North Koreans providing troops to Russia to fight in Ukraine. You have Russia and China providing intelligence to Iran to go after U.S. bases, particularly CIA sites. And then you have the global impact of the lack of ships, the lack of oil getting through the Strait of Hormuz, which is affecting Asia in particular.
1: NPR's Tom Bowman reporting. Shares of Walmart fell this morning after the company reported slower sales growth in the latest quarter compared to what Wall Street analysts had expected. The retail giant also set a cautious forecast for the rest of the year. NPR's Alina Selyuk reports.
3: To be clear, Walmart sales are growing. They're up 2.6% in the U.S. But for the first time in several years, this growth came in lower than Wall Street expected. Walmart sales historically beat expectations. Much of the growth in the latest quarter came from online sales, fueled by Walmart's growing advertising business. One big culprit that dampened sales, the company said, was a change to regulations on how pharmacies charge for drugs. Shoppers still visited about as often as they did a year before, but this time they spent less on average per purchase. Walmart also says it's received nearly $3 billion in tariff refunds and has been putting some of that toward lowering prices on thousands of items. Alina Selyuk, NPR News.
1: The U.S. stock market had its worst loss in 3 weeks today. This is NPR News. A growing number of states are providing tax dollars to university athletics. The move comes as some college sports programs are paying millions of dollars to athletes. The financial battle for the best athletes has strained many athletic departments, which are now running deficits. Now states like North Carolina and Louisiana are earmarking sports betting tax revenues for their universities. For years, L.A. has been known to have the largest population of displaced veterans in the country. But NPR's Quill Lawrence reports that this year, the region is reporting a 26% decline in homelessness among vets.
4: Advocates for homeless veterans in Los Angeles are celebrating a win as the number of vets living on the street, counted each year on a single night, dropped by a quarter this year. The improvement over the past 3 years is even better, a 42% drop, says the director of Veterans Affairs for L.A. County, Jim Zenner.
5: Since we started One Team 3 years ago with the VA, county, city, and community partners, we've increased permanent housing placements by over 40%.
4: The VA helped create what Zenner called the One Team, which formulates a list of homeless vets in L.A. by name and then works to help them individually, streamlining all available agencies and non-governmental groups in the effort. Quill Lawrence, NPR News.
1: A U.S. Army unit is offering troops a reenlistment bonus of 4 days off, timed around the November release of the video game Grand Theft Auto 6. Commanders of the 9th Brigade Engineer Battalion at Fort Stewart, Georgia, included it in a memo to soldiers. The GTA 6 release is expected to be one of the biggest gaming events of the year. This is NPR News from Washington.
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8: I'm Jennifer Rooks, and this is Maine Calling. This November, a major new four-part documentary series will air on Maine Public Television on PBS stations nationally that examines criminal justice in America. Its producer, Lynn Novick, is an acclaimed documentarian and director of Crime and Punishment in America. She joins us for the hour. We invite you to join the conversation. 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What comes to mind when you think about incarceration and how people who break the law are treated in our society? 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And for those in the Bangor area, there will be a screening of part of Crime and Punishment in America on Monday night, August 24th, at Husson University's Gracie Theater. You can visit the Maine Public website if you'd like to attend. Lynn Novick, welcome back to Maine Calling.
9: Thank you so much, Jennifer. It's great to be here.
8: So, Lynn, I understand that you started this project because you just asked the question, how did we get here? What was it that you saw, that you read, that sent you on this journey?
9: I really started thinking deeply about our criminal justice system and the history that I didn't know more than a decade ago when I was working on another documentary about people who were incarcerated who were going to college and earning degrees. I made that film with my partner, Sarah Botstein. It was called College Behind Bars, and spent a lot of time inside New York State prisons and with people who were confined there and also their families, following them on their journey through getting a bachelor's degree and coming home. And it was a very profound experience to spend that time and get to know some really remarkable people. And I realized how little I knew about the history. I just never learned it in school, and I'd never taken it upon myself to find out how we got here. And those were big questions. The system of how we do justice in this country affects everything. And it's sort of both fully present to us and also kind of invisible. And so it seemed like a great opportunity to do a deep dive. And that's what we're known for. All the films I've made with Ken Burns, we spend years and years diving deep into a topic. And when we come out the other side, we at least have deepened the conversation. They may not have fully answered all the questions that we started out with.
8: All right. Well, we have a clip from... I believe this is part one of the series, and, well, I won't set it up. I'll just let it roll.
10: I, Levi Ames, was born in Groton in New England of a credible family. My father died when I was but 2 years old. I'm the first of the family who was ever disgraced. My prevailing sin was thieving. I began by stealing a couple of eggs, then a jackknife. After that, some chalk. I stole a gun from Josiah Richardson and a large silver spoon from one Mr. Howard. I robbed the Reverend Mr. Clark of a tankard, 12 teaspoons, and 2 pair of sugar tongs. I thought to repent and reform, but found myself powerfully urged to repeat this wickedness by the temptations of the devil.
11: In 1773, when Levi Ames was 21 years old, he was found guilty of burglary for the third time and sentenced to death. While he was held in jail awaiting execution, printers produced 18 different versions of his confession, selling and reselling his story to a public fascinated by tales of crime and punishment.
12: At its most basic level, it was entertainment. Public statements from the person who was going to be executed were often some of the most popular publications in the colonial era. And executions were some of the largest public gatherings. There's a very good chance that most people witnessed a public execution in their lifetime. We today watch television shows and read books that are all about crime and punishment. We're no different, you know, than people from the colonial era.
8: Lynn, so many interesting things about that clip, and one of them is our fascination with crime and punishment as a culture. Something else that struck me, though, is Levi Ames was, of course, executed for something that he would not be executed for today. And one of the points that you make, or one of the things I learned from the film, is that the idea of incarceration began, this clip was from, 1773, just a few years later with our early, the early U.S., the early colonies said, we're going to do something different. So incarceration instead of execution or public flogging was kind of a radical and progressive idea back then.
9: Exactly. This is one of the most sort of surprising things we learned over the course of making this film, is that our methods of punishment when we were colonies of Great Britain were brutal, harsh, barbaric even. And there was a lot of discussion at the time that punishment should be proportional to crime. That would be justice. And if you're executing someone for burglary or pickpocketing, it's hard to see how that's proportional to the crime. And there was a lot of discussion among people who thought about Enlightenment ideas about, people's self-determination, and that they could get better and that they could become different people. They could, they could improve if given the right opportunities, as opposed to just being born bad. So it wasn't too long after the revolution and the formation of the United States that some very progressive and thoughtful leaders, including Benjamin Rush of Pennsylvania and others, decided we could try something different here. And what we could try was to build penitentiaries where people could be put for a period of time, and then they would repent and return to society better off than they went in there. And that would be both more humane and more productive for the society as a whole.
8: Yeah, it's interesting. I happen to be reading a book about ancient Rome right now, Lynn, and at one point, I won't go into what the situation was, but there were some people that were going to be executed, and Julius Caesar suggested that perhaps they just, instead of just staying in their holding cells for a few days, stay there forever, and that would be their punishment. And the Roman Senate laughed at him, and they were all executed. So, right. I mean, that was 2,000 years, until or almost 2,000 years. And what you're telling us is that there was no time in human history, or at least in Western history,
9: right,
8: where penitentiaries or jails or prisons existed as anything more than holding cells until the next thing happened.
9: Exactly. We did have jails. And there were prisons, for example, the Tower of London or the Bastille in France. And there were places where people were put if they were an enemy of the state, traitors or prisoners of war. But the idea of putting someone in a prison as punishment for regular crimes, that was new. There were workhouses, there were debtors' prisons, but this idea that we take for granted today, if you commit a crime, you will be sent to prison, that did not exist. And that's an idea that we created, and Americans built these monumental prisons that were kind of wonders of the world. People came from Europe to see our innovative and exciting penitentiary system and to think about whether they should do the same thing there. And one of the visitors who came was Alexis de Tocqueville, who wrote Democracy in America after his visit here, but his initial visit to the United States was to study our penitentiary system for the French government. So, this is at the time it was considered a great achievement, accomplishment, something we could be proud of, that we had come up with a better way to deal with the problem of crime.
8: Mm. It strikes me that so many things in the last 200 years that have to do with prison and punishment at one point were seen as progressive, but by today's eyes seem really shocking. And one thing I'm thinking about is that at the Maine State Prison, they dug prison cells into the ground and they lowered the prisoners by ladder, and that the warden at the time said that this would force repentance.
9: Well, therein you have the problem right there, in a sense that that idea, how do you get people to think differently and behave differently, and what are the mechanisms for that, and how do you bring about a kind of change of their way of thinking about themselves in the world and modify their behavior? These are huge questions. We haven't solved them yet. Putting someone in a hole in the ground doesn't seem to us as if it would be very effective. And, at the time that these prisons were built, they quickly became very barbaric because, as it turns out, people didn't necessarily want to be there. They didn't want to obey the rules. There were many rules. And so to get people to conform to the expectations of how you had to behave once you were locked in a prison, the wardens and the keepers, as they were called, resorted to pretty brutal punishment. So what you ended up having was whipping and flogging behind the prison walls, just not out in public. And by putting up walls and putting punishment out of sight and away from society, it actually became more cruel in some ways. And there was less accountability and explaining to the society at large what was happening over there. Unintended consequences, unfortunately.
8: Yeah. One of the other big takeaways from that clip with Levi Ames is the point that was made that people were fascinated by his case, that people attended public executions. I think throughout human history, people have attended public executions, and that it's no different today. I mean, all you have to do is look, turn on your television at any moment in the day or night and flip channels, and you see lots and lots of shows about and following and criminals. I mean, I think The Sopranos is considered by many people the best television show of all time, you know. So what is it, Lynn? Tell us the answer. Why are we so fascinated with crime and criminals?
9: That is a great question, and I'm not sure I have all the answers. Part of it is fear. Part of it is sort of fascination with transgression, I would say, and people who don't seem to feel that the rules apply to them. And maybe that's just alluring and terrifying to people. I think it's facing the worst thing that could happen and reassuring yourself somehow that it won't happen because now you've seen what it could be. And also the desire for punishment and vengeance and for the weighing of the scales of justice, so that in the end, in most true crime, the person who did the awful crime is caught and punished. And so it gives us the sense that there is justice and everybody wants that, I would say. So there are many, many reasons, but you know, one of the themes we've explored in the film is how tricky it is or problematic it is that we, not only are we fascinated by crime and people who commit violent acts, we sometimes put them on pedestals and think they're really, you know, not just interesting, but also worthy of our attention in a positive way somehow. We make heroes out of them. Al Capone, Jesse James, John Dillinger, these are icons in American culture. They're anti-heroes and they're kind of heroes. And so what does that say about us? And we try to dig deeply into who some of these people actually were and what they truly did, and hope to kind of counterweight that idea that we should be in any way lionizing them, which I think is part of what happens in the fascination process.
8: Well, it's so interesting, as you were saying that, I was just thinking about today and the conversation about Luigi Mangione.
9: Yeah, exactly. I mean, we saw all the same tropes, you know, Robin Hood, avenging angel, you know, hero for the common man, you know, and Jesse James claimed to be robbing banks and giving money away to the poor. That's not what he was doing, actually. Same with John Dillinger. So there is a sense of ordinary people feeling that the system is fixed and it doesn't, you know, their interests are not respected by the way the society is organized. And so there is definitely an identification with sometimes people who seek justice through these violent means. And that's something we have to reckon with as a society. And it's definitely not new with Luigi Mangione.
8: There's so much. I mean, a four-part documentary series. We just talked about the colonial days and how it was that a new young America came to have penitentiaries. And I'm wondering, Lynn, in your 10 years of research and your deep dive into this topic, was there anything else like that in that it was, if not a surprise, sort of an element of all of this that made you think differently than you had before?
9: You know, we were surprised by so many things because we came into this with a lot of questions and not knowing a lot of the history. So learning about the origins of policing in America, for example, American cities were facing a lot of ethnic unrest because there were waves of new immigrants coming in the 1840s, especially from Ireland and partly from Germany. But the native-born Americans really resented the newcomers. It caused a lot of ethnic tension is a polite word for what happened. There were riots in the streets of New York, Boston, Philadelphia, and other cities. And the people in charge just felt they couldn't function. The city couldn't operate without having police officers. There were no police. So the idea of not having police seems hard for us to imagine, but they didn't exist. There were constables and night watchmen, So that is why we started to basically create municipal police forces. And they quickly became part of the political power structure of each of these cities. They owed their jobs to the politicians who hired them, and they basically worked for them, and they often paid bribes to them to get the jobs. So there's a lot of really interesting stories about the way policing evolved. It wasn't really to fight crime at the beginning. It was just to maintain order, law and order. That was, I did not know that. I mean, I could just, there's so many things I didn't know, but that was a big one. That was a big one. So, and another thing I think, I was just going to say, you know, we tend to think a lot about a lot of this history as mostly being about men, and it is. But there have been women who have been part of the criminal justice system since the beginning, and their experiences were often much worse and somewhat different than what men experienced. And it's important to remind ourselves that there's been women affected by all of this since the beginning, too.
8: Our guest today, Lynn Novick, her upcoming documentary series on PBS is called Crime and Punishment in America. Lynn will be in Bangor on Monday night at the Gracie Theater. You can find out more about that event at mainepublic.org. We need to take a quick break. This is Maine Calling. We'll be right back.
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8: Welcome back. This is Maine Calling. I'm Jennifer Rooks. Today we're learning about a new PBS documentary series that begins in November. It will be called Crime and Punishment in America. The director of the film is Lynn Novick. Lynn has created acclaimed programming for PBS in collaboration with Ken Burns and has received Emmy, Peabody, and Alfred DuPont Columbia Awards. There will be a screening of part of Crime and Punishment in America this coming Monday night, August 24th, at the Gracie Theater at Husson University. For more information, you can visit the Maine Public website. What are your comments? What are your questions about the nature of criminal justice in America or here in Maine? You can give us a call, 1-800-399-3566. Email talk at mainepublic.org or comment on our Facebook page or Instagram. Joining us now is Aaron Tewksbury, who is education coordinator for the Old York Historical Society. Aaron, thanks so much for giving us a call.
15: Yeah, absolutely. Thank you for having me on.
8: You have in Old York one of the oldest, if not the oldest, jail in the U.S. And I say the word jail hesitantly because it is spelled G-A-O-L. Tell us how you pronounce it and why it's called that and a little bit about its history.
15: Yeah, absolutely. So you're pronouncing it correctly. G-A-O-L is just the old English spelling, so we just call it the old jail. And the jail that survives today was first constructed in 1719. So it makes it one of the oldest surviving jails in the United States. And it was constructed on the top of a hill in the center of what is now York Village. It was a freestanding rectangular stone structure. And then the rest of the building kind of was constructed around it over the years. We do know there was a jail in York prior to this one in 1656. And the reason we have the jail in York is because York was the county seat for the province of Maine after Massachusetts colony took over. So that's why we have the jail here, and the civil and criminal courts were typically held in the town of York.
8: One of the things that's so interesting to me, Aaron, the first time I went there was that it is not what we think about as a jail today, in that the biggest thing that's surprising that it was attached to the jailer's house and that his family lived there and the kids helped in the care of the people who were kept in the jail.
15: Yeah, absolutely. So that structure I mentioned, the 1719 structure, that's the jail. And then throughout the rest of the 18th century, they continued adding on to it as the population grew and as they had more prisoners they needed to care for. So they did. They added on a kitchen right outside the door of the original jail. They added on the living space for the jailer or guards. And I believe in many cases, a jailer might have had a separate home and a family elsewhere, but I do know that a few families did live there over the years. So everyone's kind of living in close proximity to each other. It must have been very fascinating.
8: Yeah, share one or two interesting things you've learned about the old York jail while serving as its educational coordinator.
15: Yeah, absolutely. The jail really has kind of served as a launching off point for me to learn more about colonial crime and punishment. And you and Lynn were touching on this a bit earlier in the show, the different kinds of crimes that one could be accused of, and the fact that many people may not have even spent time in the jail. So the lower crimes like swearing or lying or working on the Sabbath or not attending public worship, you might have just shown up to court and received a 5-shilling fine. But I've learned that, the higher level crimes like theft, assault, fighting, having children out of wedlock, you might be imprisoned before or after a trial, and then your punishment would have been something else, like public lashes, time in the pillory, or stocks. So it's really just a treasure trove of research there.
8: And Aaron, I understand you have a special event coming up in September.
15: Yeah, we have a lot of programs throughout the rest of the year. Our website is oldyork.org. If anyone wants to check it out, the program I'm most excited about is the After Dark at the Old Jail Tours. I'll be giving on select Saturday nights in September and October. So it's going to be an in-depth guided tour of the jail at night. So it's a chance to experience this special building in a different way.
8: Well, Aaron, thank you so much for calling in. Aaron Tewksbury, Education Coordinator for the Old York Historical Society. And Lynn, the old jail in York appears in your film.
9: Yes, exactly. Our senior producer, Lucas Frank, brought a camera crew to Maine, and we filmed at the Wiscasset Old Jail and the Old York Jail as well. And so you will see images of people. We filmed sort of to make it look as if it was long ago. They're quite evocative of what these places, whatever it had been like to be held there. And, one of the things we learned, among many things, is that jails were holding cells, like you said, and what that meant was people were held together in a room. You didn't have your own cell. You weren't there for, hopefully, for too long, but they threw people together, sometimes men and women, sometimes children, for accused of different or even convicted of different crimes. And one of the reasons why penitentiaries are designed the way they are with separate cells was that authorities worried that people would corrupt each other, that these places were sort of, hellish places where people could sort of contaminate the other people with their sins and crimes, and that you needed to separate people if they were to actually go through a process of repentance. They couldn't be in a room with 50 other people or 20 other people for who knows how long. So just imagine being stuck in a place. If people were to go visit, what it'd be like to be there for any period of time. There's probably no plumbing, assuming there's no heating, there would have been no electric light, and you just would have been stuck in a room for who knows how long.
8: Early in the program, we mentioned the Maine State Prison in Thomaston. We're going to listen now to part of an interview my colleague Keith Shortall conducted 25 years ago as the old Maine State Prison was closing. Keith spoke with a former prison guard, Walter Brain.
16: The Maine State Prison was built in 1824 for adults sentenced to hard labor. It's the setting for Stephen King's fictional story-turned-film, The Shawshank Redemption. But for those who have lived and worked within its walls, the Maine State Prison is a very real and sometimes scary place.
17: Absolutely, positively. And anybody that tells you they've worked in a prison any amount of time and was never scared in a prison, stop talking to them. You're either talking to a liar or a fool, and you don't want to waste your time with either one.
16: Walter Breen began work as a guard here in 1960, and over the course of 40 years has dealt with some of the toughest violent offenders the state has produced.
17: Everybody will be scared at some point in their life if they work in corrections. Trick is not to show it. If you can convince the guy, "I'm staying here, baby," there's a pretty good chance you won't have to use your muscle to keep you there. Do you understand what I'm saying?
16: Between 1862 and 1885, the prison gallows claimed 7 men, until a botched hanging prompted Maine to ban capital punishment. Over his 40 years at the prison, Breen says he's developed a basic philosophy on how to deal with inmates and how to mete out punishments when warranted.
17: If you're right up front and say, "Look, you knew it was wrong, you did it, be a man, pay for it, catch you later, and get out of there." The definition of an inmate may interest you. An inmate is a human being that's gone wrong. No more, no less. And I tell it to them all, and I tell them that for this purpose, you could be an inmate tomorrow. So could I. You got something that would break you to make you pull time. I don't know what it is, don't care. But if you keep that in mind, you can always think of an inmate as a human being rather than whatever.
8: Lynn Novick, listening to that interview from 25 years ago, to be honest, part of it is pretty cringy by today's standards, the way that a warden would or a guard would be talking about somebody who is in his care, his responsibility. Yeah. But you don't seem surprised by that.
9: Well, that's an amazing piece of tape. Yeah. I one thing I will say is I think it's very, very important in examining this system or trying to understand it that we include the voices of the people who work in these places over time. That it's we have often wanted to know more about the people who are incarcerated and understandable why. And they often are really suffering incredibly inhuman conditions. And it's inhuman for the people who work there too. And I think that's kind of what you hear as beneath the surface with this officer, that what the toll it takes on them to be in the role of treating other people as less than human. They're a number, they're an inmate, they've done something wrong, they deserve to be here. And I'm not saying that people who have done something wrong don't deserve a punishment. I'm not saying that, but I'm saying if that's the mentality, custody, control, domination, it takes a toll on everybody. And it's a very unhealthy environment for all concerned. And that's something we all can take responsibility for.
8: Calling in now is Susan Devlin, who's the curator of the Thomaston Historical Society. Susan, thanks so much for giving us a call. I think Keith mentioned that the Old State Prison was finished in 1824. Tell us about the first warden there and what his beliefs were about the best way to run a prison.
18: All right. And just a background, it opened in 1824 when in 1820 we split it off from the state of Maine. The state of Maine split it off from the state of Massachusetts. The first warden who helped design the first prison was Dr. Daniel Rose. There were two schools of thought at that time, isolation versus hard labor. Dr. Rose was very much an isolation, but here's a description of the cells. that were first built. They were underground. They were about 4.6 feet by 8 feet 9 inches and about 9 feet high, with just a 2.5 square foot hole to lower waste down and food, waste up and food down. That isolation plan was abolished in 1827, and the prison was rebuilt to more what you think of a prison now, where they worked hard in labor all day and then were in their cells all night.
8: Can I jump in? Yeah, go ahead, Lynn.
9: Yeah. This same model was also followed in New York State at Auburn Prison initially, and the isolation drove people insane. So that's why
18: that isolation was really a Pennsylvania system. The Auburn system was the hard labor system.
9: Yes. Well, right. What I was going to say is that the idea that incarceration and labor go together is something we could think about and just put the pause button on for a minute. It goes back to the beginning of prisons, as we've just seen. But we do need to question, what is the purpose of prison? And is the purpose of prison to exploit people's labor, make them work really hard, or is it to teach them some different way of behaving and to take accountability and responsibility for whatever harm they've caused? And how does labor tie in with that? And the reason why there's labor is partly because managing a large population of people who don't necessarily want to be there is challenging. And second, because it became pretty clear quickly that prisons are expensive. So how does society want to pay for the care of people who have committed a crime, or been convicted of a crime anyway, probably whether they've committed or not, we'll put aside, but the idea that they would pay for their incarceration by their labor was pretty much baked in from the beginning. But it's something to think about. We just take it for granted. Hard labor, you're sentenced to X amount of time hard labor. But for what?
8: Yeah. I'm going to fast forward, Susan. Tell us about Alan Robbins.
18: Well, that's a perfect tie. Alan Robbins became a warden at the age of 31. At that time, he was the youngest in the country. And he was a warden from 1950 to 1971. And what was really important is, while he was very much in favor of strict discipline, his emphasis was on preparing prisoners to return to regular life with education, training, and improvement of environment. And because of what he did, he had a chapel, he had education programs, he made sure they got degrees. It was still both labor in a wide variety of ways that they were trained in to prepare them to take those jobs when they left. When he finished, he had the lowest recidivism rate in the United States. That means the least likely that you'd return to prison. So it sort of fits in with what you just said a little bit ago. He improved the cell blocks. He pushed expansion when there was overcrowding. By the way, he was a wonderful person. I got a lot of information from his son, so I've sort of lived the Robbins family a little bit in the last few years.
8: Hmm. And Susan, I know that the old Maine State Prison was torn down in 2002. Today, if someone wants to learn more about it, where can they go?
18: Well, we've always had good relations with the prison when it was in Thomaston, as the Thomaston did. When they moved the prisoners out in 2000, they had a tour of the prison for the town in 2001 and then torn down in 2002. When they did that, they asked the Thomaston Historical Society to sort of house a mini prison museum. So at our museum, we have two rooms that are just filled with prison items and information, including the prison built us a model of that original prison that I described to you.
8: Well, Susan, thank you so much for calling in. Susan Devlin, the curator of the Thomaston Historical Society. We're going to take a quick break. This is Maine Calling. We'll be right back.
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19: Hi, I'm John Northcott. Donald Trump says the U.S. and Canada have a deal, avoiding new American tariffs on Canadian goods. But Canadians are still waiting to hear if Prime Minister Mark Carney is making concessions to get that trade agreement over the finish line. And Vass Bednar, an expert in technology and public policy, says Canada must maintain its digital sovereignty at all costs. That's coming up on As It Happens.
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20: Hello, this is Kelly Corrigan, and I am headed your way. I will be at Hannaford Hall, that's at the University of Southern Maine, in Portland, on October 20th. I'm bringing my friend and author, Jennifer Wallace, and we'll be talking about making meaning in this very modern world. 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
8: Welcome back. I'm Jennifer Rooks. 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Today on the show, we are previewing an upcoming four-part documentary called Crime and Punishment in America. With us is filmmaker Lynn Novick, known for her many award-winning documentary films in collaboration with Ken Burns. What questions do you have for Lynn about the themes of crime and punishment or about her work? 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Send a brief email to talk@mainepublic.org or post to Facebook or Instagram. Calling in now is Alice Smith Duncan. She's with the Lincoln County Historical Society. Alice, thank you so much for calling in.
21: Oh, thank you for doing this program. It's fascinating, and it means a great deal to me. I was delighted to be asked by our executive director of the Lincoln County Historical Association, Shannon Gilmore, to be the voice of the jail. I'm kind of its institutional memory. My mother was one of the very first docents when it became a museum in 1956. I was 4 years old at the time, and it was founded by a woman who may be familiar to many of your listeners, Mildred Burridge. She was an extraordinary historian, preservationist, and an artist herself. But what I remember is being at the jail at 4 years old and speaking with Miss Burridge, who said, "Alice, if you can learn to pronounce solitary confinement properly, I will assign you to be the guide for the jail cells." And so that made a major impression on me. And I have not been unconnected with the jail in Wiscasset for my 74 years. And so that's my bona fides for speaking this morning.
8: Well, Alice, yeah, tell us very briefly, how old is the jail in Wiscasset?
21: The jail was built between 1809 and 1811. And for those who have or have not seen it, it is a remarkable structure of 12-foot-long blocks of granite, which were quarried across the river in Edgecombe, Maine. It is just a spectacular, it always makes me think of building the pyramids. I mean, it's a three-story granite building. You look at the seams and they haven't budged. It's just a spectacular accomplishment. But I'd also like to refer back to the section you just ran on the old jail in York, because there is a connection that when the man who was charged with designing and supervising the construction was a Revolutionary War general, Bile Wood, his wife was Madame Wood, the first female novelist of the state of Maine, but she grew up in York. Her grandfather was the judge And she was involved, she was living there and paying attention to an expansion of the York jail when they included a large section for women. When her husband was designing the jail in Wiscasset, she urged him to create space for women and children who were there for debt or because their husbands were in jail and they couldn't support themselves, and started the community organization of women that still exists, the Female Charitable Society, that looks out for women who are incarcerated or have, their breadwinners in jail. But the thing about the old jail and its time of construction is that in 1809 to 1811, Wiscasset was the busiest harbor north of Boston. There were sailing ships that would make the tea trade route around the world, and there were many, many, many sailors who came in. Then, during Thomas Jefferson's embargo preceding the War of 1812, all of those ships were just stuck in the port, and there were many sailors who had nothing to do. They had no families nearby, and they would get into trouble. And they said, okay, we need a solid prison. There had been a prison in Wiscasset, which became the county seat of Lincoln County in 1792, I believe. So there had been wooden kind of, just jails, very flimsily built, and they were in the center of the town and disruptive. But anyhow, it's a fascinating place, and the research that's been done in the 70 years since it was first turned into a museum is quite remarkable.
8: Alice, when is the jail open for visits?
21: Currently, we're open for special tours if someone wants to bring a group in by special arrangement during the week. But our regular hours are noon to 4 on Saturday and Sunday.
8: Thank you so much for calling in. Alice Smith Duncan is with the Lincoln County Historical Association, and the person who holds the knowledge about the old jail there. And Lynn Novick, this is also a location that appears in your three-part documentary.
0: Yes,
8: four-part
0: does,
8: documentary.
0: Exactly. Yes, it does. We filmed at that jail as well, and we use it as a stand-in for sort of the iconic what these places look like. So to the point that Alice was saying about how it was built, it's still standing, it's in pretty great shape, and it's very evocative. And I think a lot of the questions that this all raises are worth talking about, which is, what do we invest in facilities of incarceration, prisons, jails, and who's inside there? And it's often people at the bottom rung of society who have suffered all kinds of problems and have sometimes committed serious harms. And we don't necessarily want to spend the resources to address those questions, the issues that, just asking why are our jails and prisons full of people from the bottom rungs of society? And to use our modern terminology, the most marginalized people. And, we're willing to spend our resources on that, but not necessarily helping people before they end up committing a crime and getting locked up for a long period of time, which has its own ripple effects. And these are questions we've been wrestling with for 250 years. So our film is really exploring what I think is a very much of an ongoing debate. What do we do about crime? Why do people commit crimes? Who commits crimes? Why are we punishing? What are we trying to accomplish with punishment? What does justice look like? How do we balance the need for vengeance and the desire for mercy? And whether people can change, and what can we do to make the world more equitable and more just? And we certainly haven't found the answers in this country, but it's really important to investigate and explore the ways in which choices we've made long ago have brought us to where we are right now. And that's what we've tried to look at in this series.
8: Lynn, we have an email from another Lynn. I have this ongoing question. After this research and film, does Lynn have an option to incarceration?
0: Oh, you mean an alternative? They mean alternative?
8: Yeah. I think that's what she means.
0: Yes. Yeah. Yes, it's a great question. You know, I am not here to propose solutions or alternatives per se. I talked to many, many people about this. There are people who feel we shouldn't have jails. They call themselves abolitionists. There are people who feel that we don't lock enough people up. We need more incarceration. And I would suggest that we should think really long and hard about why people are in jail, for how long, and what happens to them while they're there, and what we could do to make the system that we have much more humane and work better and have hopefully fewer people in it and for shorter periods of time. And that's a big lift from where we are right now, but it's not out of the realm of possibility. I recently had the opportunity to go to Germany with an organization that brings Americans there to study and learn about the way they do justice. And they have much shorter sentences. They have their whole purpose of incarceration is focused on reentry and how do people come out better than they went in with tools and skills they didn't have. The officers get to know the people who are inside, and the idea of human dignity is paramount. So that is a core value, treating people with dignity. That sounds like, well, that's, I mean, I would say it should be a given of our system, but it is not. So I think we have a long way to go to make the system that we have function in a much more humane way. And maybe there will be a day where we won't have any prisons. I don't see that day coming. So I think while we have them, we can ask those who run them to make these places function in a much different way than they do. And the recidivism, as the earlier caller was saying, you know, people that go to prison and are released with no skills, no support, very little of a safety net, often end up back in prison for committing crimes or for violating the terms of probation or parole. And we see that as 100% their failing, but you could argue that it's also the failing of the prison system itself that hasn't done its job.
8: Here's an email from Lisa. I am currently working in a jail that is now a thriving grain production, cheese making, knit shop, and radio station. When I was a kid, I'd walk home from school past the jail and the salty comments flowed. I would try them out on Mom and she would say, "Stop walking home by the jail." But I found that the scary guy on the other side of the street was not in jail. This, I had a better chance on the way home by going by the jail. In high school, a friend and I did a practicum at the jail. We learned a lot. After that, I really studied habilitation for individuals. And as reading Lisa's email, I'm going to guess that she's from writing from Skowhegan. Skowhegan's jail is now, as she said, where Main Grains is and other shops and things like that. And Lynn, one thing that I think is just sort of interesting is the uses of many of these old jails. In many small Maine towns, the very small old jail is now the library.
0: That's fascinating. Well, yeah, I mean, these buildings exist. We should do something with them. And they don't necessarily functionally work the way they were, you know, designed in 1850 to operate today. So they don't last forever as jails. But I think it raises a lot. The email raises some questions about how we decide who goes to prison and who doesn't, and what, you know, how the mechanics of how we determine guilt and innocence, and how we you know, find the people who've committed crimes and sentence them to time in prison. It's not perfect by any means. So that's also a huge part of what we're looking at in this film. It's not just about prisons and incarceration.
8: So. Yeah, I saw you're going to go into a little bit about how the difference between how we treat white collar criminals and others.
0: Yes.
8: An historic, you know, deep dive on that.
0: I'm shaking my head, which your listeners can't see, but there is certainly a double standard in the way that the justice system operates for people who've committed crimes where there's no physical violence or harm. they might have stolen millions of dollars or, you know, created faulty products that caused harm to people or just lied and cheated and stolen in different ways that white collar criminals can do and really destabilize our society and cause tremendous harm. And they don't tend to get punished very severely at all. And I think we have to reckon with that as well. There's a saying that a judge that we interviewed shared with us, which I think is pretty well known, which is you get all the justice you can afford. So unfortunately, our system sort of re-inscribes our social system as it is. Wealthy people get better outcomes than poor people.

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0: Maine Calling is made possible by listener support, along with Freeport Speech, presenting We Might As Well Laugh, an evening with Emmy Award-winning comedy writer and director Lou Schneider. 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
0: 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Maine Public was founded by the University of Maine System and Colby, Bates, and Bowdoin Colleges. 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
3: Hello, I'm Catherine Cullen.
4: And I'm John Northcott. Coming up on As It Happens.
3: Tricks of the trade, with negotiations between Ottawa and Washington coming down to the wire, a BC wine producer reflects on the seemingly imminent return of American alcohol to Canadian liquor stores.
4: And virtual unknowns, as a tech watcher eagerly awaits the full details of that trade agreement, she warns the potential deal might compromise Canada's independence when it comes to the country's online regulations.
3: Those stories and more coming up on the Thursday edition of As It Happens.

0: Live from NPR News in Washington, I'm Ryland Barton. Sailors and Marines aboard the USS Abraham Lincoln are now on their way home. The military says another ship is in the region to provide relief. Family members report deteriorating conditions, including suicide attempts. NPR's Katia Riddle reports.
1: The military has not confirmed reports of suicide, and Defense Secretary Pete Hegseth says the media has exaggerated the hardships the crew is enduring. But experts who have worked on these kinds of missions say 9 months at sea, even in the best of conditions, is difficult. Dr. Philip Hunt was for years a Navy physician. He says the treatment of these sailors and Marines is unacceptable.
2: To do that to people who have dedicated, they put their lives on the line, they took an oath. We all took the same oath. It just almost brings you to tears.
1: The return journey home for the aircraft carrier will take a month. Katie Riddle, NPR News.
0: The federal debt topped $40 trillion yesterday as the government continues to rapidly pile up debt, and spending outstrips revenue by more than $2 trillion a year. Treasury Secretary Scott Bessent blamed the Biden administration.
3: And remember, we did not get here in a day. That we were left with a mess. The Biden administration had the highest deficit to GDP in history when we weren't at war or weren't in a recession. For 2025, we brought it down by more than 1%.
0: The debt has exploded over several presidential administrations. The federal government borrowed heavily when the pandemic began during President Trump's first term and continued into the Biden years to stabilize the economy.

0: economy and support a recovery. More spending was approved last year when Trump signed a massive spending and tax cut bill. A woman was charged today with plotting to plant a bomb at the New York State Capitol building. Samuel King with New York Public News Network reports court documents allege she pledged allegiance to the Islamic State.
1: Federal law enforcement agents say Jessica Bowie had a gun and a dummy explosive device with her Wednesday as she met with informants who she thought were helping her carry out her plan to destroy as much of the Capitol as possible and, quote, kill all the senators. First Assistant U.S. Attorney John Sarcone says the arrest should serve as a warning to other would-be terrorists.
2: We are vigilant, we are prepared, and just as we stop this defendant, we will continue to disrupt plots and protect the American people.
1: The arrest comes just weeks before the anniversary of the September 11th attacks. The FBI says they've stopped more than 400 individuals from carrying out alleged attacks here at home and abroad. For NPR News, I'm Samuel King in Albany.
0: The World Health Organization says Congo will receive 70,000 doses of the Ervebo vaccine. It's licensed for Ebola virus, but not for the Bundibugyo virus, which is responsible for the current outbreak. The WHO says early data suggests it may provide some protection. The outbreak has killed more than 2,400 people out of more than 52,000 cases. It's NPR. Communities still recovering from last weekend's hurricane in Hawaii could get hit again in the coming days. Now forecasters are warning another system could dump up to 15 inches of rain across the Big Island. Residents of a Rio Grande community in South Texas are suing the federal government over border wall construction. Landowners in San Ignacio say contractors entered private property without permission. Texas Public Radio's Tim Gutierrez reports.
3: Chanting "No border wall," about 60 protesters marched outside the federal courthouse in Laredo. Many came from San Ignacio, where landowners are fighting border wall construction they say is crossing onto private land. Tricia Cortez is with the Rio Grande International Study Center.
4: This is a very small, historic community that has this unique ability to push back against the federal government.
3: Residents along the Rio Grande from Laredo West toward Big Bend National Park have formed the No Border Wall Coalition to oppose new construction. The coalition says San Ignacio landowners have temporarily stopped work on disputed property, asking a federal judge to halt construction while the case moves forward. I'm Tim Gutierrez in San Antonio.
0: A semi-truck sent a truckload of squid spilling into a Rhode Island roadway, leaving a stench as they sat in the road for hours in the summer heat. The trailer, fully loaded with squid, overturned on its side while the truck was making a turn and blocked all lanes on one road. Local authorities are calling it the Squidpocalypse of 26. 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
6: Hello, I'm Catherine Cullen, sitting in for Neil Cooksell.
7: Good evening, I'm John Northcott, sitting in for Chris Howden. This is As It Happens. Tonight,
6: hitting the bottle. Pressure to cut a trade deal with the states has the prime minister pushing for the return of American booze to provincial stores. One BC winemaker tells us what she hopes her province will decide to do.
7: Clouds on the horizon. A tech watcher warns Canada should be just as concerned with digital sovereignty as we are with cars and steel when the details of that trade deal are finally revealed.
6: Having a blast. The American president cuts short military exercises with South Korea. North Korea's dear leader responds by launching missiles. And our guest says it's just their way of negotiating a nuclear summit.
7: Risky business. The push to accelerate major economic projects shouldn't mean lifting protections on species at risk, so says a conservationist who's urging the Carney government to reconsider proposed legislation.
6: Making waves. After swimming the Georgia Strait, a British Columbia woman may have broken a decades-old record. She tells us it was difficult and boring, but she says there was no way she was going to quit.
7: And Line in the Sand Trap, a golf course in Alberta, may have had its world's biggest golf putter title sunk by another provincial course, and we'll hear they've both had their measuring tapes out. As it happens, the Thursday edition, radio that likes big putts, and it cannot lie.

0: Once again, the countdown to a Donald Trump tariff deadline is ticking away. As you've been hearing, Canada and U.S. trade negotiators have until tomorrow at midnight to come up with a trade deal that might stave off 50% U.S. tariffs on an array of Canadian exports. Yesterday, Prime Minister Mark Carney briefed premiers on the status of a deal and asked provinces to put U.S. alcohol back on store shelves. And today, Manitoba Premier Wab Kanew shared his perspective on that conversation.
1: I was told by the Prime Minister that he wants us to put the booze back on the shelves. I wouldn't say that he was begging us, but what is the step before begging? I get it from his perspective. Why does he want us to take the booze off the shelves? He's the one who got on the phone with Donald Trump, which, you know, I don't think any of us want to be on the phone with Trump or in a photo with him. But there you go. Somebody has to do it. Thank you, Mark Carney, for doing it. And you can understand he got to a place where he can recommend a deal to Canadians. But I think for the rest of us, okay. When we put the American booze back on the liquor mart shelves, Canadians, leave it there. Spend your money on Canadian products that are going to employ people in our country and that have an administration that respects Canada.
0: Manitoba Premier Wab Kanew speaking to reporters earlier today. Lauren Skinner Bukshevitz is the managing director of Painted Rock Estate Winery, a family-owned operation in Penticton, B.C., and that's where we reached her earlier today.
2: Lauren, the Manitoba Premier there saying leave American alcohol on the shelves if it does indeed get put back there. How happy are you to hear that?
3: I'm incredibly enthusiastic. At the end of the day, hearing a premier say that he wants to get behind Canadian wine, particularly a premier from a province that doesn't have a provincial wine market themselves. They don't grow grapes there in Manitoba. But for the fact that he's there supporting Canadian wine, that's incredible. And I'm grateful to hear it. And I hope that the rest of the premiers feel the same.
2: Well, that's what we are still looking to see right now, right? We're seeing responses from some premiers, some who seem ready, some who aren't so sure. Let's talk about your premier, David Eby. He's put out a statement where he says he stands with Team Canada, but we don't know what he's going to do about this question of putting U.S. alcohol back on BC shelves if it means sealing this deal with the United States. What would you like him to do?
3: I mean, at the end of the day, I support what's best for Canada as a whole. So if that means that the best deal that Mark Carney has come up with includes wine going back on the shelves, that's fine with me. But I think at the end of the day, it comes back to what's in the control of Premier Eby. And he controls, you know, the BC Liquor Board and their liquor stores, and he controls shelf space. Where do they go back on the shelves? Do they go back on the shelves at the front of the store where they used to be, you know, the most dominant presence and what people saw when they first walked in? Or do they go somewhere else in the store? Are we prioritizing BC Canadian wines, or are we prioritizing US? I really, really hope that the liquor stores, and particularly the ones under the purview of the government, are united in their efforts to promote BC wine and to make sure that, you know, the U.S. dominance in our market that was there before don't necessarily go back to that same place that they were.
2: You talk about that U.S. dominance. I mean, what has the U.S. alcohol ban meant for you?
3: I mean, I think all of us have seen a real rallying across the country towards Canadian wine and BC wine. In particular, I'm quite a small winery. I don't do a lot of sales through the BC liquor stores. But I know that it's been incredibly impactful for a lot of my neighbors here in the Okanagan, particularly in a, you know, a challenging time right now, to see the support from the liquor stores. And I really, really hope that that continues and broadens in the future. And I hope that the mandate supports it.
2: So when you say it's important to you that BC, particularly if they're going to put U.S. alcohol back on the shelves, that they really emphasize local BC wines. That it sounds like you're saying that wouldn't necessarily have a huge impact on your business. It's more what, a question of principle, a question of community?
3: Well, I think it's not just about my business. It's about our entire industry. The amount of jobs that we support, the tourism we support, everything goes back to visibility. And visibility in our government-owned liquor stores is incredibly important and impactful. I think right now, you know, the interesting thing about the BC liquor stores is their mandate is purely on profit. And they've always seen profit at the hands of large corporations from places like the United States. And I really hope that the mandate shifts to support BC wine and Canadian wine, because we've seen the economic value that we deliver. You know, we deliver on jobs, we deliver on tourism. We're beyond just the wine sales that they're seeing in that one small category. We really deliver across the board.
2: It's such a fascinating position that you and the folks in your industry are in right now, because on the one hand, if this deal works out, there's a good chance that you'll see U.S. alcohol back on BC mm-hmm. shelves. But if the deal doesn't go through and we see these additional tariffs, you could be slapped with this 50% tariff tomorrow night for your exports to the United States. If that were to happen, what would that mean for your business?
3: I mean, for me, we have an export partner down in the United States who we partner with, particularly on direct-to-consumer sales. So, you know, we have wine club members up here that spend a lot of time down in the U.S. They like to have the wine delivered to them. That facilitates that for us. It also allows us, when tourists come to the Okanagan Valley, they discover our wines, they can order the wines to their homes in the U.S. That's a wonderful part of our business, but it's not going to be feasible to continue that if there's a 50% tariff.
2: I understand there's actually not that many wineries in BC that sell to the United States. What did you think of the fact that it was on the list of these potential 50% tariffs?
3: I thought it was funny because, again, it's just a small hit to small producers and small farmers. Again, it's not a huge business to anybody up here. It felt punitive and, you know, intentional, because obviously there was, you know, strong feelings towards the removal of U.S. wines in the Canadian market. So it felt very targeted and intentional. And it sucks to be at the center of that when you're a small farmer. You know, you're not playing in these geopolitical kind of scenarios, and to be a pawn in it kind of sucks.
2: Well, you know, it's not just being a small player. This is a family business for you, right?
3: It is, absolutely. It was started by my dad and my mom, John and Trish Skinner, in 2004. And now I'm the managing director, you know, 22 years later.
2: And how have you made sense of the fact that these geopolitical currents are, you know, certainly having an effect on your business?
3: It's funny. It's not, it's something that I never thought about before I got into this. And the more, the longer I've spent in the industry, the more I've realized that, you know, there's politics in everything that you do, and especially everything in business. And I think advocacy is incredibly important, and speaking out and being united as an industry, what's best for all of us. You know, I'm speaking to you today, and I just said it's not a huge impact to my business, but it really is incredibly impactful to my entire valley and my neighbors and the people that I work with on a daily basis and the survival of my industry. So I wasn't expecting it to be as big of a part of my role as it is, but I relish it. And again, it's something that my dad really took on at the very beginning, because he knew how important it was to stand up for a small industry and to build the brand of BC wine and Canadian wine, both within Canada and abroad. And, you know, I'm very happy to kind of take that baton passed by him and continue.
2: Well, listen, thank you very much for taking the time to tell us about your family's business and your industry as well. I appreciate it. And good luck
3: Absolutely.
2: Over the next,
3: thank you so much.
2: The next 48 hours or so.
3: I really appreciate it. Thank you so much. And I appreciate talking to you from Painted Rock in Penticton.
0: Lauren Skinner-Bukshevitz is the managing director of Painted Rock Estate Winery in Penticton, BC. That's where we reached her earlier today. Some experts are less worried about the dollars and cents impacts of a potential new trade deal. They say we should pay more attention to the zeros and ones. A social media post by United States Trade Representative Jamison Greer from earlier this week says the deal includes, quote, digital trade alignment. And Vass Bednar says that could mean major concessions to the U.S. in terms of how the digital world is governed. As Bednar is managing director of the Canadian Shield Institute for Public Policy, we reached her in Toronto.
2: Vass, most of the talk today about this deal centers on issues like U.S. booze sales, possible tariff relief for big industries like steel and aluminum. Why do you think, with everything going on, Canadians should also be concerned about our digital sovereignty?
4: I don't want to minimize those sectors at all, but that kind of overfocus on an older, more familiar economy that's more tangible and kind of in our faces. We also need to care about our digital sovereignty and our ability to govern digital ecosystems and build our own capacity, because it's intangible, because it can seem like an afterthought or a tiny clause or a chapter that we kind of our eyes glaze over. And I think one of the reasons it's easy to ignore is because technology is kind of a layer instead of a sector. It doesn't have like a particular economic geography. It doesn't have its own kind of political area of the country, and that can make it seem less visible in these debates, too.
2: The digital issue came up in a tweet from U.S. Trade Rep Jameson Greer, which referenced digital trade alignment. So you talked about people's eyes not glazing over and that they might at that phrase. But for you, this rings some alarm bells. Why?
4: When I look at all of the Trump executive orders that relate to technology and the digital economy, and, you know, when I read through submissions to the U.S. trade representative from big tech lobby groups, because we've done that, I see people calling for a suppression of digital sovereignty. I see groups calling for, you know, Canadians shouldn't be able to mandate data residency, or, you know, privacy laws should be more lax. And I don't mean to laugh as I say that, but a lot of this is hiding in plain sight. And again, hasn't captured our minds, our collective kind of consciousness, when, you know, we're so deeply interdependent with the U.S. when it comes to the digital systems that underpin our economy.
2: So when you say, and I do want to get into the specifics and the specific Canadian laws and measures that this might entail, but when you say digital sovereignty, I mean, you referenced privacy laws a few moments ago. We're talking about things when it comes down to the individual level, like access to our personal information. I mean, what kinds of things should Canadians understand it means for them individually when we talk about digital sovereignty?
4: Well, one of the things it would mean for us individually as Canadians to give it up, potentially, right? Because let's talk about our absence, is we started to make these incremental steps towards building up more digital sovereignty, digital resiliency. For instance, the Prime Minister mentioned public cloud last year in the fall. We're building an AI supercomputer, spending almost $1 billion. If we're going to start walking away from these initial commitments, this direction, right, this kind of concurrent building up, as Prime Minister Carney often reminds us, like the equivalent of we have to work what we have and sort of do what we can with that, that would be highly problematic. And that speaks to almost the scale of what the Americans can leverage from us. We see this very tight alignment from some of the largest technology companies, their CEOs, with the Trump administration. We've grown extremely reliant on foreign actors to provide the digital infrastructures we use every day. We didn't do that with roads and bridges, but we did it with digital infrastructures.
2: You've previously said that making concessions on digital trade is, quote, the whole ball game, unquote, of our national sovereignty. We, of course, do not know yet what Canada has agreed to what extent there are concessions around this, new concessions. What are the top things you think the U.S. is seeking from Canada in the digital space?
4: I wonder if the U.S. is seeking us to stand down on public cloud options. We made a major commitment in the AI for All strategy to do better and bigger, really fascinating and important work when it comes to healthcare data, harmonizing that across the provinces, etc. Again, one of my bigger worries is the ability to squelch or dampen those efforts and intimidate us. We've already given away the digital sales tax. We know the digital streaming levy is in the crosshairs. We know the Online News Act is in the crosshairs. We can make amazing policy progress right now federally. We have a majority, but are we going to let this trade deal put the brakes on that progress?
2: And I want to be clear about this, because it is as you said, this is a different kind of space, right? Again, we do not know. We are waiting to see what this deal will involve. But something like the Online News Act, which is really contentious. It's the reason that Canadians don't see links on Facebook and Instagram to news sites, is because those providers would have to pay some money, and they're not so interested in that. But this would be the U.S. Potentially saying, hey, Canada, we don't like that. And you may have decided as a government this is what's best for Canadians, but we'd like you to roll over now. Like, these are the kinds of things we're talking about?
4: Absolutely. And again, when we look at something like our auto sector, when you look at where Canada sits on auto kind of value chains, we don't own any of the intellectual property. We just do manufacturing here. And I don't mean to minimize manufacturing, but it has the lowest value add to our economy. When we talk about sovereignty now, as we've been doing in House of Commons, on radio, we did a linguistic analysis of like the history of this term. And the sovereignty of today is sort of not your grandmother's sovereignty. A big part of why it's different is because of those digital dependencies and those opportunities to kind of build our own alternatives and unshackle ourselves, especially how our governments work and our information ecosystems, from the U.S.
2: Are there places that you think the Prime Minister can afford to compromise on in the digital space to appease the U.S. to get some other gains?
4: Because it's early days of the digital streaming levy, I understand why people see that or anticipate that as being in the crosshairs as kind of what could be on the quote-unquote table. I'm not advocating to give that up, but again, you see something that's like net new and a form of policy progress, the U.S. wanting to sort of exert that power.
2: Vass, thank you so much for your perspective today. Appreciate it.
4: Thank you.
0: Vass Bednar is managing director of the Canadian Shield Institute for Public Policy. We reached her in Toronto.

0: Melanie Buggy knows how to make an entrance. She certainly did on Tuesday. There were cheers and celebration when Miss Buggy arrived on the shore of Schooner Cove, BC, traveling from Reception Point on the opposite side of the Strait of Georgia. All that because she wasn't finishing a boat ride across the strait, but a 29-kilometer swim, one she completed in 8 hours and 42 minutes, which could make her the fastest woman on record to do so. We reached Miss Buggy in the Neuse Bay, British Columbia.
1: Melanie, congratulations. Has your body adjusted to being back on dry land yet?
2: Oh, somewhat, I guess. My neck is very much, I think, like Michael Keaton in a Batman suit, but otherwise, I think I'm functioning okay.
1: How long do you think it's going to take you to fully recover from something this intense?
2: I don't think I've recovered from childhood, so probably never, but probably could get back in the pool in a day or two if I was keen on swimming, which, incidentally, as it turns out, I don't think I am right now.
1: Well, I think you've earned more than a little break. Take me to the moment where you finally arrived on the beach after swimming so far. What did that feel like?
2: A little uncomfortable because my legs gave out and I fell onto some barnacles. So that was fun. Then there was a bunch of people, so that was wonderfully overstimulating, so I had to put on the smile. Yay, I'm suffering on the inside. Too many people.
1: Was there any sense of euphoria, or were you just like, oh my goodness, I survived?
2: I was seasick the majority of it, so I think the euphoria was get me to a toilet.
1: Oh my goodness gracious. I don't want to dredge up too many uncomfortable feelings, but as you jumped in to start what was ultimately going to be almost 9 hours in the water, what was going through your mind?
2: Right before jumping in, I thought, this is going to be the worst day of my life. And then when I got in the water, I thought, oh, it's not too bad temperature-wise, so I shouldn't have any problem making it to the other side. I was really concerned about hypothermia.
1: What were you thinking about when you were in the water all that time? How did you stay focused?
2: I thought, my God, this is so boring. I just kept counting my strokes over and over until I reached peak insanity.
1: Now, you had a support team nearby on a boat. How reassuring was that for you during this process?
2: It was good and bad. I think the bad was just me being a but they were great. They did everything that they were supposed to. Like, they had to give me food every 30 minutes just to keep my blood sugar levels up. And because I was nauseous, I did a lot of, no, I don't want to eat, go away. But they forced me to eat, so that was good. I was more so just thinking, oh, can this be done yet? Nope, still not there.
1: And I don't want to upset anybody's dinner here, but in a post you did mention, so they're feeding you, there was a lot of vomiting as well while you were doing this. How did you keep going?
2: Just swim through the stream. Otherwise, if I didn't keep swimming, I was going to be sitting in my own vomit. So, I felt fine after. I ended up drinking some ginger tea, and that was like a miracle cure. I felt like an idiot after I drank it because I felt probably really sick for a good 3 hours. I thought, wow, why didn't I just drink this earlier?
1: And so what made you decide that you wanted to do this particular stretch?
2: I just think every time I've ever been on the ferry, I thought, I kind of want to jump in and swim across. And I've had a lot of people tell me that's not possible. So I think a lot of it was spite.
1: So the next time you're on the ferry, are you going to be bragging to everybody about this?
2: Depends on my mood and who I'm with.
1: Fair. Okay. Just swimming across this is a little, I think, mind-bending for most of us mere mortals to imagine, right? 9 hours of this and all the difficulties
2: yes.
1: that you encounter.
2: Mortals.
1: Yeah, well, but you also were trying to beat a record here. What did you know? What do you know about whose record you seem to have broken?
2: I know I had told the people in the boat, I had said, extremely far-fetched long shot, but if at any point it looks like I might be faster than, say, 11 hours, let me know. I'll put in a little more effort, because I knew that was the fastest woman who had ever done it, I think was about 11 hours, 20 minutes or so. So I thought it might be cool to be the fastest woman, but I was expecting to be more like 13 hours. But Yeah, so I ended up beating the fastest man, who was, I think, 9 hours and 23 minutes. It's hard to feel kind of an ego about it because I feel like you never know what current someone gets stuck in or whatever.
1: How much training went into this?
2: At first, a lot. So I was swimming 5 days a week, very high kilometers, maybe like 100 or so a month. And then I became unbelievably lazy and undeserving. So
1: I don't think anyone ever gets to call you lazy again, Melanie, after this.
2: I might have been hitting 10 kilometers a month. Like, it was lazy, unbelievably lazy.
1: Well, the one part of this that does appeal to me, and I'll be honest, certainly not the seasickness or any of that, but I understand there's quite a lot of, at least the possibility of ice cream involved in the training.
2: Yeah, I was trying to gain as much weight as possible just to combat hypothermia because I knew that would be a problem. And then the water was stupidly warm. So I'm like, did I eat ice cream for nothing or it's an addiction?
1: Melanie, congratulations. A remarkable feat. Thank you for taking the time to tell us about it.
2: Not a problem. Thanks for listening.
0: Melanie Buggy swam across the Georgia Strait in under 9 hours. She's in the Neuse Bay, BC.

0: Drive through Bow Island, Alberta on Highway 3, and you'll see him staring down at you. Pinto McBean, the world's largest pinto bean. We'll take a detour south on the grounds of Bow Island Golf Club. You'll see the town's second major attraction. It's a golf putter, sized for a giant, and according to locals, the world's largest. Or is it? Not according to Lakeside Go-Karts and Mini Golf in Sylvan Lake, Alberta. Earlier this month, they made a play to usurp Bow Island by unveiling their own giant putter. This morning, CBC Calgary's Lauren McGinnis tried to find out definitively who has the larger club. Here he is speaking to Bow Island's Dale Thacker and Lakeside's Tim Nelson.
1: My dad was always a very innovative guy with extreme attention to detail. So this is an actual to-scale model of a bullseye putter that he built this putter out of fiberglass and mounted it on a pole by the highway to try to introduce people to the the Wong Golf Course, kind of a hidden gem down here in southern Alberta.
2: Tim, your putter was unveiled this month. Where did you get the idea?
3: So we had a local artist do it up. He does a lot of metal work, Shane Sieb. So yeah, we just wanted to create some attraction, draw some people out.
2: But let's get to the measurements, starting with the original. Dale, how big is the putter your dad designed in Bow Island?
1: It appears that from the tip of the putter to the top of the grip, it is 36 feet, 1 inch.
2: 36 feet, 1 inch. Tim, what's the number in Sylvan Lake?
3: Okay, so we weren't sure how it was being measured. We were going off what Google had said the measurement was, that was about 20 feet for Bow Island. So we would maybe actually have to remeasure to the tip of ours. We measured directly down the handle. We're about 27.
2: It sounds to me like this is yet an unsettled question.
1: Yeah. Well, you know, it could be, you know, because but the difference between the tip and the base is maybe only a foot. So it's not a significant difference.
0: From Bow Island, Alberta, that was Dale Thacker, and from Sylvan Lake, Tim Nelson. They were speaking with the Calgary Eye Openers, Lauren McGinnis. Now here's Gordon Lightfoot with Bitter Green.

0: We're going to take a short break now. When we return, we try to decode mixed signals coming out of the Korean Peninsula as Trump scales back military exercises with South Korea and North Korea's Kim Jong-un launches ballistic missiles.
1: And off-duty calls on his way home from work. An RCMP officer in Sydney, Nova Scotia, notices a plume of smoke in the distance and winds up putting in some unexpected overtime when he rescues a family from a burning home.
0: Stay tuned. I'm Catherine Cullen.
1: And I'm John Northcott.

0: Nelson Mandela is president. People are trying new things. There are these youth groups that pop up. People are doing ballroom dancing, beauty pageants, drum majorettes.
1: Join us for more True Stories Told Live, this time live from Johannesburg, South Africa. 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
3: The uneasy peace on the Korean Peninsula seems to be getting a little uneasier. This morning, North Korea fired a barrage of ballistic missiles toward the sea. That doesn't seem to have been what U.S. President Donald Trump was hoping for when he cut short annual exercises involving the U.S. and South Korean militaries, saying they sent a, quote, signal that is totally inappropriate and hostile, unquote, to North Korea. The missiles also appear to fly in the face of Mr. Trump's comments yesterday that he'd be meeting with North Korean dictator Kim Jong-un before the end of the year. Andrew Yeo is the South Korea Foundation Chair at the Brookings Institution Center for Far East Studies and a professor at the Catholic University of America. We reached him in Washington, D.C.
4: Professor Yeo, what signal did Kim Jong-un send with these missiles?
5: He's basically telling Donald Trump, thanks, but no thanks. He's not interested in engaging right now. So if Donald Trump felt that this was an open gesture to come back to the negotiating table, North Korea just said, we're having none of this.
4: Kim Jong-un's sister, in fact, said that they had no interest whatsoever in Trump's move to reduce these joint military exercises with South Korea, which I think is a complicated way of saying to Donald Trump, he's just not that into you, right?
5: Yes. Yeah, that would be one way of putting it. I mean, I had said that's a nice way of putting it. I think I'd mentioned at one point that it's like giving the middle finger to the United States about, you know, coming back to the negotiating table.
4: Why do you think Donald Trump is pushing for this meeting with Kim Jong-un?
5: No, it's not the first time he had wanted to do this. Last year, he also talked about wanting to meet Kim Jong-un. He talked about their great relationship. But this time around, we have midterm elections coming up. Trump's poll numbers are looking down, and the Iran war is—it's just been a disaster, I think, in terms of not being able to wrap up that conflict. And I think Trump is looking for a foreign policy win, and he thought maybe the North Korea issue might provide that opening. But that's my best guess in terms of why bring up North Korea now.
4: And why do you think North Korea feels free to turn down the U.S. president? Kim Jong-un seemed pretty keen last time Trump was in office.
5: Yeah, but back then, North Korea was in a different position. It was it didn't have the sort of backing that it has from Russia and China at this point. Today, North Korea it's actually stronger. It has more. It's better off economically. It has more military capabilities thanks to Russia, and so it's in a stronger position today. And it feels that U.S.-North Korea relations are just not as important while they have this newfound relationship with Moscow and also a close economic ties to Beijing. And I also think that in the past, you know, sanctions relief was something that Kim Jong-un was looking at, but they seem to be able to make money fine. And cryptocurrency and cyber heists, like crypto theft, has been a big moneymaker for the North Koreans as well, too. So they just don't need the U.S. in the same way that maybe Kim wanted to reach out to Trump back in 2018, 2019.
4: I just want to be crystal clear and ask you to fact check one particular part of this post from the U.S. president. When he specifically says that North Korea is unthreatening, he seems to be suggesting that they're benign.
5: Yeah, well, it's hard to call a country not non-threatening when you're building nuclear weapons, and even President Trump himself said that they had 57 nuclear warheads. When you're repeatedly firing missiles, and not just short-range ballistic missiles, but long-range intercontinental ballistic missiles, and when you're constantly saying that you want to destroy, you're threatening South Korea, you know, and you're criticizing U.S. allies. Those seem pretty threatening to me. I think for Trump, though, you know, he takes everything is personal to him, and he feels that Kim Jong-un has not criticized him personally. And he also feels that compared to the Biden under the Biden administration, when North Korea fired a record number of missile tests in 2022, North Korea has been relatively calm. So he feels that Kim has withheld his punches. But to say that North Korea is not threatening, I mean, even the U.S. intelligence estimates talk about the materials, the technology that North Korea is receiving from the Russians. And that in itself should be alarming.
4: But on that note, in terms of folks who feel threatened, South Korea, how has all of this been going over there?
5: Yeah, so on one hand, I'm sure all the South Koreans are thinking, what the heck? Like, South Korea and North Korea, did you mix up who's our friends and who's our adversary? You know, the president of South Korea, so Lee Jae-myung, it's trying to make lemonade out of lemons. So, of course, I'm sure he didn't appreciate the criticism about, you know, South Korea not helping out on Iran and so forth. But the Lee government is keen in improving relations with North Korea. They do want dialogue. And the Lee government actually gravitated towards this idea that if there is renewed diplomacy between Trump and Kim, that could actually be helpful in bringing about peace and stability on the Korean Peninsula. So they framed it that way, but privately, and even if I've seen some media comments with politicians, you know, they think that this is just one other episode where Trump is criticizing allies, even though South Korea is trying to work with the Trump administration to be a good ally. And even, I think they were blindsided a bit too, because the Trump administration has repeatedly said that South Korea is a model ally for raising its defense spending up to 3%, for pledging $350 billion of investments in the U.S., for cooperating on areas like shipbuilding. So to go from being a model ally to being criticized, and then having the president say that North Korea is respectful and non-threatening, I'm sure that many South Koreans were taken aback by that comment.
4: We only have a moment left, but I do wonder, do you think Donald Trump will eventually get this summit he wants?
5: Yeah, I mean, everyone sees that Trump wants to have it happen, so the ball is in Kim's court. And, you know, a lot of experts or analysts think that it's, you know, Kim, why would Kim want to come? He doesn't need the United States anymore because he has China and Russia. But on the flip side, I think Kim doesn't have, she doesn't have anything to lose to meet with Trump. If Trump shows up and he doesn't mention denuclearization, if he talks about investing in North Korea and he talks about deals, that to me, I think, could be a win for Kim. So I do think before Trump leaves office that there's still the possibility of a meeting. And especially if Kim wants at some point to improve relations with the U.S., he's more likely to make that happen under President Trump than any future U.S. leadership.
4: It is a remarkable situation. Appreciate getting your thoughts on it, Professor. Thank you.
5: Thank you.
3: Andrew Yeo is the South Korea Foundation Chair at the Brookings Institution Center for Far East Studies. We reached him in Washington, D.C.

0: Anton Lord was off the clock, but that didn't stop him from following his instincts as an RCMP officer. Last month in Sydney, Nova Scotia, Constable Lord was driving home from work when he noticed a plume of dark smoke in the distance. He drove toward the smoke and arrived at a house engulfed in flames. And now he's sharing the story of what happened next.
1: The flame was moving very fast, but there still was no fire trucks. So at that time, I was just banging on the windows, just saying, your house is on fire. You got to get out. You have to get out. And then finally, the blinds just opened up slightly, and there was a little boy that I seen inside. And I think at that point, I think my voice escalated and probably tone changed at that point to more of a panic. And then I lost sight of him because he closed the blinds. So
2: He closed the blinds. And you're thinking?
1: I'm thinking, okay, he's not going to leave. So I just kept banging, and someone brought me a couple small rocks, and they weren't big enough to make an impact on the window. And then moments later, I felt someone come next to me, and then their foot went through the window. They kicked through the window where I was banging, where the kid was. So cleared the glass, and once the blind was ripped out, there were, two younger kids, a baby and a young adult that was inside. And then, like, just saying, give us the baby. Then the other gentleman reached in and got the baby, passed the small infant to me, secured the infant, and then everyone was extracted from the house.
2: What did the room look like?
1: In times of crisis like that, you really don't see what the room looked like. The only vision I have in my head is the whole group of them standing there. It seemed not to be real because the state of the fire and the amount of bystanders standing around, that these people were actually inside the home. It was hard for me to really process that. It took a little time for me to really process all of that. Because the image was something I'll never forget. And holding the baby is something I'll never forget.
0: RCMP officer Anton Lord talking about rescuing a family, including two teenagers and a baby, from a burning house while off duty in Sydney, Nova Scotia. He was speaking to the CBC's Elizabeth Chu.

critics have likened it to taking a sledgehammer to the Species at Risk Act. And now they're pleading with the federal government to seriously reconsider proposed changes to the legislation. In May, two federal discussion papers floated changes to the act as part of a suite of measures aimed at accelerating the approval of major projects. Those measures would allow the government to pre-approve development in certain zones and give cabinet the power to exempt projects from a mechanism to protect endangered species known as the Jeopardy Test. Legislation introducing the changes has not yet been tabled. This summer, Ottawa extended a public engagement period on the matter following pressure from environmental groups and First Nations. But that consultation period is now closed.

0: closed, and five former chairs of an independent advisory board called the Committee on the Status of Endangered Wildlife in Canada are sounding the alarm. They've written an open letter to the Privy Council urging the government to rethink its proposal. David Green is one of the authors of the letter, and we reached him in Brossard, Quebec.
1: David, if the government goes ahead with these changes, what do you think that could mean for endangered species in Canada?
2: It means that the current Species at Risk Act has been stabbed to death, to put it rather bluntly.
1: Indeed.
2: It means that the protections for endangered species in the country can easily be overridden and ignored.
1: In your letter, you specifically raise what is known as the Jeopardy test. Can you explain why this test that's part of the Species at Risk Act is so important?
2: The Jeopardy test is the last-ditch part of species protection. So if the government has in mind a plan to do something, to build something, to have an impact on a particular endangered species, then it runs this Jeopardy test. How much in danger is the species going to be because of this? And if it passes the Jeopardy test, then that's okay. If it doesn't pass the Jeopardy test, if it's still really endangered, then what your government's supposed to do is own up to that and explain and try to think of something else. To override that test means that the government has a carte blanche. It can do whatever it likes. It's like having a notwithstanding clause. Okay, so yes, the species is in trouble. Oh, yes, it's highly endangered, but we're going to do this anyway.
1: But the thing is, we do have a notwithstanding clause, right, for rights. And so I wonder, in a way, is the argument here by the government, well, in extraordinary circumstances, in particular circumstances, they're not proposing to throw out the Species at Risk Act. They're saying there would be a high threshold and specific projects might be exempted. They say this is essentially in the name of progress right now. What do you say to that?
2: Well, you can see that at current times there are economic troubles, and the need for economic sufficiency for Canada is real and is true and something the government really wants to push through. But there are means, without overriding the Species at Risk Act, to take care of endangered species, to explain what the government is going to do without putting in an override clause and another act that stymies the Species at Risk Act. The trouble is that although the government now thinks that this is necessary and it needs this expedient in order to put projects through, this government's not going to be in power forever. The next government, who may not think so kindly, can use this to override the Species at Risk Act and essentially negate it. This law was put through by a previous Liberal government. Now the current Liberal government will seek to override it, something not even the previous Conservative government wanted to do. So this is rather extreme and rather unnecessary.
1: Part of the discussion paper where they talk about this possibility says this would only apply if it's in the public interest. Can you except that there are particular situations where it is in the public interest?
2: It may be so, but if you do it all the time, and if you have it in there and it's available, then any project can be considered to be so important. You can make a case, oh, well, this is important, oh, well, that's important, without explaining really why, and without paying service to the Species at Risk Act. You know, and once species disappears, it's gone forever. It really is.
1: I believe one of the projects that you and your former colleagues have raised is the West Coast Pipeline Project. Can you help us understand in more concrete terms how this possible situation, what effect it might have on a project like that?
2: It means that the government really needs to think about it. You know, we raised the issue of the southern resident killer whales in the Georgia Strait, Strait of Juan de Fuca and Puget Sound. And that ecosystem that could be heavily affected if something would go wrong with the pipeline. But there are so many species that people don't really think about. So let's just build a road where, this plant lives only there. Well, you know, who cares? That kind of thinking becomes dangerous.
1: Well, tell me, for the people who might be listening and say, well, honestly, who cares about this particular plant? What is the answer?
2: The answer to that is that it's ours. It lives in Canada. We have a responsibility to protect what's ours. Nobody else is going to protect the Canadian landscape or Canadian species. I mean, if you care about Canada, you care about what's in it. You care about what lives on it. You care what species inhabit this world with us.
1: In a statement to the CBC, the Privy Council Office wrote that the federal government is, quote, committed to the conservation and recovery of species at risk and to meeting obligations under the Species at Risk Act, end quote. They noted there's been no decision regarding changes to the act at this point. What hope do you have that politicians might hear you and not go ahead with these potential changes?
2: I hope that they think about it clearly. You know, The government has, they have the best of intentions. Well, you certainly hope it has the best of intentions. But how do you do it? How do you do it and preserve also what's in the public interest, and that is the species that live here in our landscapes and our habitats? That's also in the public interest.
1: David Green, thank you very much for this conversation.
2: You're welcome.
0: David Green is a professor emeritus at McGill University and a former chair of the Committee on the Status of Endangered Wildlife in Canada. We reached him in Brossard, Quebec.

0: The communities of Small Point, Broad Cove, Blackhead, and Adams Cove in Newfoundland are still recovering from last summer's wildfires. But last week, things got a little greener with the arrival of 450 trees. They were donated by Harrison Bragg and Judy Warren, a couple closing their nursery business in the Corduroy Valley. They delivered the trees after a long drive, which included a seven-hour delay when traffic was halted by an accident on the Trans-Canada Highway, leaving them to hunker down and sleep in their truck for the night before distributing the saplings to the community the next day. Speaking to CBC Radio, Harrison and Judy explained why they made the trek.
1: This is the type of thing Harrison and I do, although in the beginning I thought he might have needed his head examined, but anyway, I went along with it. And we were it was just an experience of a lifetime, honestly. It felt really good.
2: You know, if that made that many people happy down there, it was worth it. Judy got a lot of hugs more than I got, which made me a bit jealous, but it was good to see all the trees disappearing and people asking how to plant, what to plant, and what's the best ones. Like one lady told me she had 2 acres burned out. Well, I said, you need all the trees.
1: There was one lady in there, and she told me that she had saved her house, but her garden meant a lot to her, and her whole garden had been burned out. I think she had a couple of acres or something like that, a big property anyway, and she was starting to plan out how she was going to replace all of her trees. And she must have hugged me half a dozen times. I was so touched by her. It was unreal, and I'll never forget her. And all of the other people trying to figure out what tree was what it would look like when it grew, what kind of space they would have to put it in, you know, put it somewhere you want it to stay so you don't want it to outgrow its space, all these things. And they were so interested, and they were in a good mood, and you could feel the
2: love,
1: yeah, of them, and also their love for their community. And one of the things that stood out for me was the cedars that we brought there, and apparently the school had lost their cedars. They were going to get someone to dig the holes and get the students to plant these cedars where they had lost the ones they had before. So that really sounded so good to me.
3: That's amazing.
2: Anyway, I still got a few trees left. Anybody listening? Come and buy some. I'll pay for my gas.
3: There you go.
1: I'll add to what Harrison had to say there and say again, as for me as well, we didn't really want all this recognition. We just, like, we have a property about 5 acres here, and we're trying to get ours established with flowers and stuff like that. And we felt, well, we understood how these people must feel to lose everything.
3: Mm-hmm.
1: And we just felt like we wanted to help, and we didn't know any other way to do it.
0: Harrison Bragg and Judy Warren speaking with Chrissy Holmes, host of CBC's On the Go.

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4: It's 1995. I am 10 years old. Nelson Mandela is president. And there is this sense of transformation, newness, hope in South Africa. People are trying new things. People are doing ballroom dancing, beauty pageants, drum majorettes. I have decided to participate in a beauty pageant.
5: 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I'm Sarah Austin Janus. In this show, live from Johannesburg. A secret trip to South Africa and beauty pageants in the time of Nelson Mandela.
4: And on the day of the pageant, my mother takes me to get my hair done. 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
6: Live from NPR News in Washington, I'm Ryland Barton. 5,000 sailors aboard the USS Abraham Lincoln aircraft carrier are headed home to California. NPR's Quill Lawrence reports the ship is being relieved after nearly 9 months at sea.
7: The USS George Washington, another aircraft carrier, has arrived in the Middle East to support the war with Iran, according to U.S. Central Command. That means the Abraham Lincoln can finally head home after a record-breaking 9 months at sea. Aircraft carriers look huge, but space below decks for the crew is tight, especially after more than 270 days with no shore leave. NPR has reported that Iranian attacks disrupted the Navy's regular supply chains, which led to food shortages, poor sanitation, and mental health issues. CENTCOM Commander Admiral Brad Cooper made a visit to the Lincoln on Saturday and acknowledged the strains of such a long deployment. President Trump was asked about the issue and said the deployment was, quote, not nearly long enough. Quill Lawrence, NPR News.
6: The proposed merger of Paramount Skydance and Warner Brothers Discovery would cost thousands of film and TV jobs over 3 years, according to a new report issued by Los Angeles County. NPR's Mondalit Del Barco reports.
8: Film and TV production in Los Angeles has already been on the downturn for years, but could get worse if the two major studios, Paramount and Warner Brothers, consolidate. That's the warning of a new report prepared for the LA County Board of Supervisors. The findings suggest that the combined company would be pressured to reduce costs, and that could mean cutting local jobs and moving production out of Los Angeles. Paramount counters that its $111 billion deal is needed to prevent more decline in production and jobs. The merger is for now on hold, at least until March, when the proposed deal will be the subject of an antitrust lawsuit filed by 12 state attorneys general. Mandalit Del Barco, NPR News, Los Angeles.
6: A woman accused of launching a plot on behalf of ISIS to set off an explosive at the New York State Capitol building in Albany is being charged with providing material support to a foreign terrorist organization. 35-year-old Jessica Bowie was arrested after more than a month of surveillance. Craig Tremorola.

0: From PRX, this is the Moth Radio Hour. I'm Sarah Austin Jeunesse. This episode was recorded live in Johannesburg. The theme of the show was We Rise, with storytellers from Uganda, South Africa, Kenya, and Nigeria. The Johannesburg audience, as you'll hear, is one of the liveliest we've had. Johannesburg Moth shows are sold out and standing room only. And that's because of our friend, publicist, fashion designer, DJ, style icon who knew absolutely everyone, Maria McCloy. Maria passed away shortly after this event, and this episode is dedicated to her memory. Thank you for everything, Maria. So, live at the University of Johannesburg, here's our host, poet, playwright, artist, maker, and one of Maria McCloy's dearest friends, Lebo Mashilo.
1: Oh, wow, thank you so much. A very good evening to you, ladies and gentlemen, theys and thems. Welcome to the Moth in Johannesburg! It is my pleasure and honor to be your host once again. My name is Lebo Mashilo. I've been entrusted with the wonderful responsibility of helping all of us navigate these waters tonight. You sold out this show in record time. Gauteng! Whew. Tonight's theme is We Rise. And we have storytellers from across our beautiful continent. We are here because we believe in the transformative power of storytelling. We believe that we will be injected with hope and inspiration and the fuel that we need to go on and do the things that we've got to do with our lives tonight. So are you ready to get started? I asked each of our storytellers one question. We can all fall down. Everybody does. But what is one thing that you need in your toolbox to stand up, to rise up? When I asked our first storyteller, who comes all the way from Uganda, I asked him, yeah, we can all fall down, but what's one thing you need in your toolbox to rise up? And Brian Turiabadje answered, Wi-Fi. Please give it up for Brian Turiabadje.
2: So in Uganda, when a girl is about to get married, the bride's family normally have what they call the giveaway ceremony, where they formally hand her over to the groom's family. And this is normally followed by the wedding ceremony like after a week or so. So my sister's wedding was the one big function we were holding at home in over 30 years. And me being the little brother, the whole event felt so emotional for me, as it brought back all the little childhood memories, like how she just bossed me around and I pretended not to care. At that time, I was 25 and I was fresh off quitting my banking job, dead set on becoming an entrepreneur. My dad was already on the edge. First of all, between the giveaway ceremony, the wedding logistics, and now his son willingly walking away from a job which had just tripled his salary. To him, it was like watching someone sell a luxury car for a wheelbarrow and just smile about it. Formal employment was his love language. So at that point, when I told him I was quitting my job, the whole thing felt like I was joining a cult. But deep down, I wasn't just being dramatic. Pneumonia is a disease which kills over 1 million children every year, and most of these in low-resource settings. And to me, this wasn't just a statistic. My own grandmother had died because of pneumonia. And it was out of that conviction that I had to quit my banking job because I was a telecom engineer to focus my energies on innovating a technology that could help in detecting this pneumonia. So me and my group, I had invented a pneumonia detecting jacket that could be used by health workers by simply listening to the lung sounds from the chest, but also analyzing them and alerting health workers when it is still too early. So I was all in for this new technology. But when, at that point, when an opportunity came in for me to go to South Africa right in the middle of the wedding week, I found myself at crossroads. First of all, I could be the reliable groomsman to my sister's wedding, or else I could take this once-in-a-lifetime opportunity to advance my invention, pneumonia. So what did I do? I decided to do the most optimistic thing a 25-year-old can do. I decided to do both. Besides, the wedding was going to be like within 2 to 3 days, so I realized I had a lot of time. I could be back in time. So I secretly boarded that flight to South Africa while I was pretending to be actively involved in the wedding preparations via text. And while here in Johannesburg, the meetings were very productive but also exhaustive. I mean, I explained my technology to all these investors, demonstrated to them how the piece of the technology was working from A to Z, but even showed them the different case studies that we had done with the technology. My trip in Johannesburg was like a make or break because my business was young and this kind of funding is what would drive my invention forward. So after a series of those meetings, I went back to my hotel. And on the last day as I was checking out, the founder casually asked me, like, hey, I would like to offer you an extra night. Would you be in for it? Well, at that point, at 25, the extra night meant nice beddings, the fluffy towels, and most importantly, the free nice breakfast buffet the next day. So this was a no-brainer for me. The next day, the Friday, I woke up for my breakfast and I just ate like a king. Pancakes, more pancakes, and whatever else could fit on my plate. I had timed everything perfectly, that is to finish all my breakfast but also make it just in time for my flight. And 5 minutes before my Uber could arrive, he texted an accident. At that point, I started panicking. Every minute became like an hour. And I quickly rushed onto my phone and I had to order for another Uber to take me to the airport, which miraculously came on time. Things were looking good until I realized I couldn't check in online as I was heading to the airport. And at that point, my only hope was to find the airline's counter open. As soon as I reached the airport, I was met by this stern airline officer who, with zero emotion, told me I was 5 minutes too late. 5 minutes? I begged, I pleaded, nothing. Instead, he just pointed me to the rebooking desk and told me that I would have to pay a hefty cancellation fee, and on top of that my flight would be arriving the next day. I was doomed. Now, for those of you unfamiliar with African geography, the distance from Johannesburg to Kampala is like a 62-hour drive. So there's no way I was even going to use the road to get there. And remember, this was my sister's wedding, who had always been there for me. She even helped me with upkeep when mine ran out when we were in boarding school back then. And much more than that, she had asked me to be a groomsman, and now I was nowhere to be seen. And to my dad, he was still angry at me for having quit my banking job to focus on what he called those jackets. And to my entire family, I had always been the humble, reliable person. I was the last person they would expect to pull off a cross-border disappearance act just in the middle of a wedding week. And at that point, I realized I was just on my own. So I quickly panicked, and I started searching for alternative flights that would get me back in Kampala. And luckily, I was able to land onto an option which would work for me. So quickly, I booked it up, and I was ready to get in through my check-in formalities. So I checked in, went through, and after reaching the gate, I just sat down, thinking of the entire miracle that had happened to me, being able to make it for the wedding at that point in time. As I just settled down, I just double-checked this cheapest ticket which I had just bought. And that's when I noticed that the ticket I had bought had a 10-hour layover in Kigali, Rwanda before going to Kampala, Uganda. At that point, I felt like the entire world was me. I started remembering all the time I'd been busy pretending to my family that I was involved in the wedding preparations, yet I was very far off. But anyway, I settled on for the flight, and by the time I was in Rwanda, I was already too exhausted, and I decided to just take a nap on those airport chairs, which I think were clearly made by someone who hates human beings. Sleep was just impossible. I couldn't sleep. But in the middle of that confusion, a thought came into my mind. What if I get a bus from Kigali, Rwanda, which is next to the southern western part of Uganda? I could make it in time. So determined, I rose up, went and convinced the airline officers and also the airport formalities, and who were able to actually let me through. And just like that, I was on a bus. Just like a miracle of miracles, I arrived in the wedding area 15 minutes before the wedding could start. At that point, I was very dusty, hungry, and purely running on adrenaline. And I decided to rush into the nearest barber shop to work on my hair so that I could fit well into my groomsman role. And as soon as I pushed the door to open, there he was, my dad. Seated calmly in the barber chair like he had all the time in the world. So he looked at me in the mirror and he's like, "Hey, you, where are you coming from?" Of course, I had all my luggage and all my bags. I couldn't lie anymore. It's like South Africa, long story. So he's like, so you went to South Africa just in the middle of the wedding week without telling me? At that point, things were becoming hard, and I decided to be heavily invested in my sideburns. Then just before the barber could brush the last hairs off my neck, I glanced onto my phone, and I saw a text from my sister. It's like, "Hey, we couldn't get a hold of you, so they had to remove you off the groomsmen list. Sorry." At that point, I was gutted. Not just because they had removed me from the groomsmen list, but my whole entire dressing plan was based on the groomsmen suit. So at that point, I had nothing formal to wear. But anyway, I went on and just attended the church service in what I was putting on. And just when the church service had ended, we went out for the official photos. And that's when I looked down on my t-shirt and I realized that what I was putting on proudly screamed, "I love free Wi-Fi." At that point, there was no way I could risk being in my sister's lifetime family photo with such a t-shirt. So I just decided to stay in the back, and I took a selfie as the only evidence that I had attended that wedding. And literally at that moment, the free breakfast felt like betrayal on a plate. But I'd made it to the wedding. And that meeting here in Johannesburg, which I'd come for, eventually secured the funding that I desperately needed. And that same funding has been critical in advancing our invention that now is being used in over 500 families who are benefiting from it and are able to save more lives. And my sister, well, let's just say that there is that invisible sacred treaty between me and her, that every time I travel, I have to carry something for her to atone for my disappearance and also for ruining the entire groomsmen. And my father, he finally forgave me, not just because I turned up late, but because he can now look at the impact that my inventions have had. He no longer dismisses them as those jackets, but he now calls them my son's invention.

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3: 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I'm Sarah Austin Janus. This show is live from Johannesburg, where the theme was We Rise. Here's our host, artist Lebo Mashilo.
4: And now we travel to South Africa. Our storyteller is from right here at home. And when I ask them the same question, we can all fall down. But what is that one thing that you need in your toolkit to rise up? They say a Lebo Mathosa and FKA Twigs playlist. Please give it up for South Africa's own Lebogang Mogashwa.
5: It's 1995. I am 10 years old. Nelson Mandela is president. And there is this sense of transformation, newness, hope in South Africa. And that feeling is all over my village in Limpopo. People are trying new things. There are these youth groups that pop up. People are doing ballroom dancing, beauty pageants, drum majorettes. One night, my mother sits us down. My father, my cousins and I, and my baby sister. And she announces that she is going to run in the local government elections, the first ones, as a councillor. She is not asking, she's telling us, because that's exactly the kind of woman that my mother was. When she decided to do something, she would get up and do it herself. If there was part of the road that was flooded, she would pick up a wheelbarrow and then go and start working. If you join her, fine. If you don't, it's okay. But on Saturday morning, you don't sleep in. I lean in and I say, family, since we're making announcements, I have decided to participate in a beauty pageant. I am going to join one of these child pageants and I'm going to win. My mother looks at me and she's like, look, I know you love things, you know. When we use our generator to watch TV, I'm the one who doesn't want it to stop. I want to be inside the TV. I want to be with the glamorous people. I go through all the magazines. I want to be in there and I love pageants. And my mother says, but you're so shy, you don't know how to stand in front of people. Don't you prefer to be at home telling your stories to the trees and our chickens? And I say, no, I'm going to do it. And when I win, when I become Mr. South Africa, you are going to be the one who's proud that you encouraged me. And so I go into my first pageant ready. I rip off pages from magazines. I learn how to pose. I learn how to smile like the beauty queens. And I start learning to walk like Naomi Campbell. I invite my friends, my girlfriends and I all practice together. And by the time we arrive at the pageant, the organizer looks at us and she's like, oh, you don't need my help. I mean, she has to help me walk a little bit more like a boy. She's like, look, you are with the boys, but I love the enthusiasm. And I go for it. Every day after school, we go, we practice. We are 10, 11. It's wonderful. And on the day of the pageant, my mother takes me to get my hair done. I get a cut and an S curl. I put on my giant linen pants, a navy double mesmerized polo shirt, and a velvet smoking jacket. It's all mismatched, but it works for me. And at the event, it's fun. My friends and I, you know, we're doing little dance routines. We're walking back and forth. I forget how to not walk like Naomi Campbell. I smile at everyone. I start waving as if I've already won. And one of the reasons I did this is that I had known that I was some different kind of boy. And sometimes I'd feel left alone, I'd feel a little bit judged, I'd feel kind of shunned. And there was a part of me that thought, if someone chose me as a beauty king and literally raised me up on a pedestal, then maybe people would leave me alone and think, oh, that's someone important. The judges ask us, who is your role model? And I say, Miss South Africa. Because I want to become Mr. South Africa. And they're like, wait, are you sure you don't mean Miss South Africa? Later, they're announcing who won. And they start with the second prince. Someone else's name is mentioned. The first prince, someone else. And then the winner, Mr. Badimung. Lebohang Mohashwa. Me! I wear that sash and that plastic crown with pride. And I rush home and I tell my mother. And my mother is so proud of me. She's so happy. And she is in the middle of her own campaign. She's preparing speeches. Her message for the campaign is Itireleng, do it for yourselves. And she's running as an independent. Not because she hates politics, but she would say to us that it's because everything that she was doing in our village, she was doing it as just a member of the community. And at that time, everyone was into the campaign. A lot of the mothers loved that this woman, she was not yet 40, this young woman was energetic and doing this. But then I tell her that I'm going to enter a second pageant. And she's like, oh no, I thought this was a once-off. I'm like, well, you are not stopping. The new pageant is a little bit different. The age group ranges from 10 to 17. And they have a different way of working. They announced that we are going to have the dreaded swimsuit section. Girls will be wearing their swimming costumes, and boys will wear board shorts and be shirtless. The idea of walking in front of people shirtless with my soft belly and my soft chest terrifies me. But I don't tell my mother. I keep going because I think, well, you've committed to this. I have to walk straighter. I can't smile. I have to put on a boyish scowl. Because at that time, pageants had this sense of possibility. It wasn't just like a silly thing. You had this sense that you could win a village pageant, and then you would go and do something in the city, and then you'd have a provincial one, and then at some point you would do a national pageant. And I thought, if I went all the way, I could meet Miss South Africa. And so I do my best boy walk. I see other boys. They're 13. Some of them are starting to develop muscles. And this time around, my outfit is a little bit subdued, but it's fine. And then they announce the winners again. second prince, first prince, and then the winner, Lebohang Mogashwa. And I am on a roll. I go home, I tell my mother, and she's like, is this the last one? I think she was starting to get concerned about where this would go. But there was something else happening. Her campaign was no longer fun. People would criticize the fact that someone like her, who used to be a domestic worker, didn't know how to do the job that would be required. And people started judging the fact that all these young men who were working with her, why were they coming and going? Where's the husband? My father was working in Johannesburg. One night, after her team left, a car parks outside our house. It's there for a couple of minutes, and then it drives off. But then it comes back the following night, and the following night, staying longer and longer. My mother becomes rattled. So she blows out all the candles in our house and barricades my cousins and I in her bedroom. She takes this old toy gun and stands by the window, opens the window, and yells, "Ntlogeleng! Leave me alone!" The car drives off. My cousins and I say to her, "What if they actually had guns? What were you going to do?" And she says, with a shaky voice, "No one else can decide when I stop. This is what I want to do, and I will not be intimidated." And so I go into my third pageant, galvanized by my mother's strength. These 13-year-olds and 14-year-olds that I'm competing with are doing push-ups before we practice. They compare muscles. They sort of start to walk a little bit more like male models. And one of them looks at me and he's like, "This is not for girls." I still don't tell my mother. And on the day of that pageant, I steal a little bit of my mother's Elizabeth Arden perfume to strengthen myself. I put a little bit of Vaseline on my non-existent muscles to sort of look a bit strong. And I stand on the edge of the hall where we're walking, and I see the audience. And my mother's words come back to me. "You don't know how to be in front of people. This is going to be so difficult for you. But I've already committed." Stand on the edge. The music is playing. And I am wearing my father's pants, black trousers, a black shirt, and my velvet jacket. I look a little bit like a baby Undertaker, but it's fine. I take a deep breath. And then I start walking, but as I'm about to move, the organizer yanks off my glasses and he says they don't go with my look. And so I'm walking, blurry-eyed, terrified, scowling and trying to look like a man and thinking, how did I end up here at this most unglamorous place? It's time to announce the winners. They start with the second prince, someone has mentioned. First prince, Lebohang Mogashwa. I've come in second place. I'm standing in front of all these people and I immediately weep. At first, it looks like tears of joy, but I cry so much that it's clear that I am crushed. I mean, one would think that with everything that was going on, I would be relieved just to be, you know, one of the top three. But I had invested so much. And then I noticed that everyone could see that I was crying because I was hurt. So then I started asking for my glasses. I was like, oh no, I can't see. That's why I'm crying. I need my glasses. I mean, even today when I go back home, there are still people who are like, do you remember when you cried and you said you didn't have your glasses? But we all knew that you were mad because you didn't win. I go back home weeping. I go into my mother's bedroom. She's working on her campaign, approving posters, deciding what she's going to wear on election day, wondering what else can be done to convince people that she can do the job. I finally tell her everything. I tell her how difficult it's been. I tell her that I thought I was doing this thing that was going to bring fun for me, but now I find myself so terrified. She listens to me, and then she says, it's okay. You wanted to do something and you tried. You can cry. Cry as much as you want. But tomorrow, you will rise up and you will do something else. You can do a pageant that feels more fun. You can do ballroom dancing. Or you can keep telling stories to our trees and chickens. You will just do something else. A few weeks later, it's election day. And my mother is ready. She wears this giant, puffy, black and gold dress with a hat to match. She looks like she's going to her own pageant. And I'm excited. I think, well, if I didn't win, then at least my mother will win. And then later she comes back and she tells us how it went. She came in second. Just like me, which was huge for an independent campaign. Yes. But she was still upset because she thought maybe having the position will help galvanize the work that she was already doing. She was upset. And she went to bed early. But true to her words, she woke up the next morning and she did something new. Along with the group that she was working with, they went on to organize and started an adult learning center in our village. They used empty land to plant food. And they didn't wait for our village to be noticed. They campaigned hard for our village to get electricity, and by 1997 we did. Yeah. And today I am not a beauty king or beauty queen, but I wake up every day and I write these narratives for film, TV, theater. And where no matter the genre, I write about these characters who always stand out and stand up. Thank you.
3: That was Lebo Mohashwa. He's the writer-producer of the Netflix drama Savage Beauty. He lives in Johannesburg with his soon-to-be husband, and he's producing a new series celebrating his childhood love of fabulous women doing terrible things. After her run for office, his mother Joyce successfully campaigned for their village to be electrified. And at her funeral in 2013, people eulogized her as the woman who brought light to their village. You can find out more about the Moth's global community workshops and Moth events all around the world by going to themoth.org. While you're there, you will also see a photo of Lebo in his pageantry finest. In a moment, our last story, a Kenyan woman redefines what's normal for girls.

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11: 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I'm Sarah Austin Jeunesse. We're listening to We Rise, recorded live at a moth night in South Africa, produced in partnership with the Gates Foundation at the University of Johannesburg. Here again is the host of the night, Lebo Mashile.
12: For our last story, we travel all the way to Kenya. And when we ask our storyteller the same question, we can all fall down, but what do you need in your toolkit to rise up? She answered, friends and foes. Hey, it's about to get real. Chomies, please. Give a Joburg welcome to Lisa Mucho.
13: I'm the firstborn in a family of six girls, and I was born to an adventurous mother and a very reserved father. They made an amazing couple, I tell you that. And so my mom used to push me to do things that in my village and tribe were not normal for girls. There's this one time my cousin Tony came to visit, and he was picking berries up a tree. And my mom told him, don't give her those berries. No, because I was waiting down there. And she was like, Wamaitha, can you go up there and get the berries yourself? And she assisted me to ride bikes. I was skating in the mud in broken basins. I was playing football. And that in my tribe was termed as wanjakehe. That is too much of a boy to be a girl. And the villagers were talking, she's messed up goods. She's messed her reproductive system. She's not okay. She's not a girl. At the age of five, we got our first, second-born sister, and I became a mother and a nanny. For those of us who want to be honest, in the African village, and I was carrying them on my back, and 11 years later, I had raised five girls. I became their caretaker, but to the extent that they fall sick, and instead of calling their mother, they would call me. And that was a huge thing. It actually led me to become a doctor. Because then I realized that I wanted to take care of children, that I wanted to ensure they have a chance to live because of the love that I had given my sisters and they had given me back. Fast forward to when I'm 19, I go to med school. First day I'm in the morgue and I faint. So I call my mom and she's like, did anybody else faint? I'm like, no. She's like, can you go back to class and learn, Elizabeth? And at that point, I realized that not only was there the spirit of adventure or the thrill for it, but she was also pushing me to get and achieve whatever I wanted to achieve. Unexpectedly, at 23, she died. And my dad had died 4 years earlier. So I was the actual mother and provider to my five sisters. And I was in med school, I was hustling, and I was taking care of them. It was not easy. But, you know, we had to go through life, right? We weren't giving up. And we didn't have any boys to fight for us, so we had to be the boys. So at 26, my second born sister then is 21. She's able to take care of the girls. I'm done with med school. I'm posted to Northeastern Kenya. It's the hardest place to work. At that time, there was Al-Shabaab, there was militia, there was insecurity at the amber level. But then they also had the poorest health indicators. They had the highest levels of maternal mortalities and the highest levels of neonatal mortalities. And I was sharp. I was the best in my class. I have my name in the University of Nairobi's board in 2005 as the best med student. And I was like, I want to go there. One, for the adventure of it. Maybe I might find love in the desert. But also to know how they live. And I also wanted to make a difference. I wanted to save the lives of those children. And save the lives of those women. And ensure that they don't die for something that can be prevented. So I reported the day earlier. That's how excited I was. I was given a big house as the district medical officer. And I had neighbors and all that. And I started programs that would take services closer to the people. Those are pastoralists. They don't, most of the time, come to the health facilities. So I needed to get to them where they were. But I didn't find love, not there. We used to go for seminars, though, and, you know, not in the desert. In the towns, I found this young guy at the age of 28, and I think I fell in love. Distance, though, was a challenge. Maybe kept me grounded, sort of. I was worried about being too adventurous and losing him, but I was there and we fell in love. At 30, in my tribe, if you're not married, people talk. And I didn't have my mother or father to fight for me this time. And the rumors came back. She's spoiled goods. Her reproductive system, remember? Remember what she used to do when she was young? This is the repercussions of that. I had to get married. So I got married to that guy. I didn't date too many men. That one guy, lucky me, huh? So I got married. And soon after, we got my firstborn son. And 3 months in, I was okay. I was waking up, feeding the baby, clothing him. I had a nanny, though. You know, baby language and stuff. I don't even know if he understood. But at 4 months, I was done. Not because I don't love my son. I do. But I was empty. I was very empty. I was not fulfilled, if I may say. I needed to go back to work. So I talked to my husband, and he says, okay, short distances, don't put yourself in the line of danger. And I did that, and, you know, short trips, I'm back home, I'm seeing them, and I got pregnant again. And this time, I think I was rushing against time. They say at 35, risky pregnancy, right? Oh, thank medicine, now that is not a challenge. But then I was rushing so that I can get them babies before 35. So second born comes, same routine, 3 months in. But at the fourth month, I am completely done. I'm borderline postpartum depression. I love that guy. I love those kids. But there's this emptiness in my chest. And I'm looking at my kids. They are privileged. They have everything. And there are kids somewhere dying. And I would be making a difference in their lives. I would be saving them. I kind of felt like a disciple that God was pushing to make sure that I take care of them. So at 4 a.m., I woke up my husband. And I told him, I can't do this anymore. It felt like it was the end of a marriage. I was angry at him, angry at the nanny. I sort of wasn't okay, you know. And he just told me, Wamaitha, go back to sleep. We are not having this conversation now. Well, when he calls me by my traditional name, I know it's serious, huh? Women, So I zip it and go back to sleep and wait for an appropriate time, not 4 a.m. So that evening he comes home and we have this intense conversation. But at the end of it, he says, I know you're happiest when you're working. But I will ask you one thing. Don't love your work more than you love me and your kids. And don't put yourself in the line of danger. So 1 year later, I'm going back to Garissa to take vaccines. And like 3 months before, KMTC had been attacked by Al-Shabaab. And so everything there was chaos. But there was a measles outbreak and over 100 children had died. And I couldn't sleep at night. It felt like it was my cause. So I went to Garissa. The locals didn't want to go there. everything was in the amber, but who is like me? Adventures, the thrill, but also the desire to ensure that those children are taken care of. And I knew I could. So I look for a solution. I tell the county director, get me guards, get me escort cars. And he gets me policemen and we are on our way. These guys are strong, man. They got these vests, these guns and all. And I'm thinking, I'm very safe. Huh? And I ask them, how is the Al-Shabaab issue? They say, we've handled them. We've had a few incidences, but I think we're okay. You know, it's not as bad as it was. And we make idle talk. But 50 minutes in, and I hear this loud noise, so loud. And a few seconds later, another loud noise shatters the glass. And at that point, people are yelling. But there's this one policeman is shouting, we are under attack. It's an ambush. Get down. Get down. And I'm in the back seat of a Land Cruiser. And you know, the driver's seat and the back seat and my feet over there, like this big mass. I wasn't squeezed. I actually felt safe. It's like they were protecting me in sorts. And then the car stops. Everyone is down. They're shooting back. And at that point, my life is flashing in front of me. The choices I've made. The decisions I've made. There's nothing as hard as knowing you're about to die and then your husband is going to marry someone who will choose whether to love your children or not. So a few minutes later, this policeman tells me, get down, Lisa. Madam, get down. They're shooting the car. The bullets are going through the car. They are really low. They'll get you. I can't move. I'm frozen. I can't stand. My fear took over. So they pull me down and put me on the ground. And one of them lies on top of me. I think they are worried I run, you know, because you don't know what a scared person would do. And at that point, a bullet brushes my hair. And I've had enough. And the adventure, the thrill, the desire to take care of those babies, I black out. I have nothing more to give. I'm done. And I wake up an hour later. And we are in the car. I don't know how they got me in the car. I'm heavy though, so I don't know how they do that. But they do it. And we are headed not to Garissa, but towards Lagdera. And in my mind, I'm like, what? Why would you be going towards more danger? And they tell me we lost one of our own. So it cannot be in vain. We have to complete this mission. I rant. I'm angry. But I'm defeated. Because honestly, I think we need to complete the mission as well. So I go quiet. And we get to Lagdera. And when we get there, we take the vaccines, the joy on the faces of the healthcare providers, the children that came to receive us, made me temporarily forget I almost lost my life. We get back to Garissa, and I'm in this room alone, and I break down. My world can't stop. And at that point, I say, I won't do this again. I'm going to love my husband, I'm going to love my babies, and I'm going to be near them to take care of them. So we go home, and I tell my husband that I have decided to not go back to the danger zones. And he says, that's weird, because you're happiest when you're at work. He thought he didn't like me working. But well, I didn't want to dive into that conversation. So I stayed home, and then 8 months in, I'm not okay. And we can never have a happy moment in that house. And he tells me, just go back to work, you know, just go back to work. We can't live like this. So I make a call and I'm back to work. But this time I choose how I work. And I go to the field 40% of my time and 60% of it I'm at home and I'm able to take care of them and protect them and love on them. And what I've learned is that a strong woman is a woman who knows when to stop, when to pause and reflect, and when to actually strike a balance, because we also need to live a full life. Thank you very much.

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1: Lisa Mucciocchi is still navigating these two worlds. She says balancing the heavy, vital work of health systems leadership with the chaotic, beautiful energy of a house full of kids and animals is exactly what keeps me grounded right now. Here's our host, Lebo Mashile, to close us out.
0: Joburg, you have been spectacular. Performing for you is like a

The live host of this episode of the Moth Radio Hour was Lebo Mashile. Lebo is an award-winning poet, author, producer, and actress. The radio show was produced by me, Jay Allison, and Sarah Austin Jeunesse, who also hosted along with Lebo. And she directed the stories in the show along with Jennifer Hickson. Co-producer is Vicky Merrick, associate producer Emily Couch. The live event was produced by Haley Evans and Chris Beluyet. The Moss leadership team includes Gina Duncan, Christina Norman, Marina Kluche, Jordan Cardinale, Caledonia Cairns, Kate Teller, Suzanne Rust, Sarah Jane Johnson, and Patricia Urena. Moss stories are true as remembered and affirmed by the story.

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7: Hey, I'm Latif Nasser. This is Radiolab. Today we're going to focus on a place that you've almost certainly visited before. Maybe not willingly, maybe not even consciously, and it may have saved your life. I'm talking about the emergency room. This episode, our trusty medical correspondent, Avir Mitra, takes us inside two different ERs, two different times, two different places, to see two of the most pivotal and transformative moments in modern emergency medicine. Our first story takes place in rural Nebraska in the 1970s. And a quick warning, this episode features some quite gruesome and gory injuries. So if you're sensitive to that sort of thing, or listening to someone who is, you might want to skip this one.
4: So is today a day off, or are you working later?
8: I'm working overnight tonight.
4: Oh, man.
8: I work at midnight.
4: Oh. Hey, I'm Lulu Miller.
7: I'm Latif Nasser. This is Radiolab.
4: What are the tides bringing into the ER right now?
8: Oh, man. I mean, it'll be like everyone thinking they're dying, but it's allergies.
4: Okay.
8: Like, but no, this never happens to me. I'm like, I'm pretty sure this does happen to you.
7: Today, we're here with our ER doctor correspondent, Avir Mitra. And this time, he's got a story for us from the trauma bay.
8: Yeah. So, you know, in the ER, I guess I'm lucky or cursed enough to see all sorts of crazy things.
9: All right, let's move them.
8: You know, it's like everything from appendicitis to strokes to broken bones. But sometimes
9: on your count, on you.
8: It's like a trauma.
10: One, two, three.
8: Like something really bad just happens to a person out of nowhere.
9: How's the airway?
8: Like a gunshot wound. Drowning, stabbing, car crash, and all of a sudden, their life is in the balance.
4: Ugh.
8: So as you can imagine, when a trauma happens, your job is to act quickly. You have to think quickly. You have to get very focused very quickly.
3: Yeah.
8: Because my job in that situation is to keep that patient alive and stabilize them, get them to the point where we can send them to the surgeon where they can get fixed up.
4: Okay.
8: And at this point, I feel like I can do a pretty good job of that. But that was definitely not always the case for me. I still remember one of my first trauma cases where it was a guy who just drank too much. You know, this is in New York, and he was walking to catch the subway, tripped, fell onto the subway tracks, and got hit by a train.
7: Oh, my God.
8: Yeah. So, like, we get the call. Ambulance brings this guy in, and his feet are in a bag. Like, his feet are separate from him in a bag.
4: Oh.
8: And
4: oh my God.
8: He's got a head injury. We bring him onto the gurney. And I'm just like, I can't get over the fact that there are these feet in a bag, you know? And I'm looking at all the wrong things. Like, I remember looking at his fingernails and just being like, oh, his hands kind of look like mine, you know? And just all these thoughts are racing through my mind. None of them are useful. And I just froze. And I mean, I just have a ton of memories like this, you know, during my training. But the truth is, I've gotten to the point where I'm pretty good at this. Like, I can say,

0: save a life in a trauma situation. And it's because of this different way of thinking. It's the way that we've all learned in the trauma bay how to think. And it's pretty counterintuitive. When I looked into it, it sort of all originates from this one kind of insane story.
1: Interesting. There's a story waiting in that change?
0: There's a story.
1: Okay.
0: It starts with this guy. His name's Jim Steiner. This is in February of 1976. Jim's a doctor. He's not just any doctor. He's kind of a big deal. He's an orthopedic surgeon. He works at this big hospital in Lincoln, Nebraska.
1: Okay.
0: And him and his family, they're heading back from this wedding that they were just at in California. So it's him, his wife, Charlene, and he's got four kids, Chris, Kim, Rick, and Randy.
2: I remember it was a really nice day, completely clear, you know, in California. That's a really nice time of the year.
0: This is Randy. He was seven at the time.
2: We got to the airport, and we just stand around and talk and watch the planes come and go, you know, the little airplanes coming and landing. I wish that I could just have a Polaroid of that moment, because it was the last time we were ever going to have a moment like that. At any rate,
0: eventually they get on this little six-seater plane,
2: the B-55 Beechcraft Baron.
0: And Jim's up in the cockpit because he's actually an amateur pilot.
1: Whoa.
0: Yeah. So he's flying them home to Nebraska.
2: My dad did all his checks. He got the weather report, contacted the FAA, and gave him a flight plan. And we took off and headed east.
0: So they fly through New Mexico. They go through Kansas.
2: And just spent my time looking at the world below.
0: And as they're coming into Nebraska, all of a sudden, a pretty unexpected cloud cover just appeared and kind of started to engulf the plane.
1: Oh, no.
0: So now it's foggy, and Jim really can't see anything.
2: It was getting near 6 o'clock at this point in time, so the sun was going down.
0: And it's just getting darker and darker, and the air pressure is changing around him.
2: My dad had started to get a bad feeling, and he decided that he was going to go under the clouds and, you know, make sure that he's had visual with the ground.
0: He was trying to get to about 500 feet to sort of orient himself. But it turns out his altimeter, which is telling you how high or low you are, is getting thrown off.
2: So he thought he was flying 500 feet above the ground. He was flying about 50 feet above the ground.
3: Oh, no.
2: Yeah, and we were moving at almost 200 miles an hour. God, probably less than 30 seconds later, the plane went right through two large pine trees. And then all of a sudden, everything stopped.

0: The plane had crashed into the middle of this huge 100-acre cornfield in the middle of nowhere, Nebraska.
1: Oh, wow.
0: So Jim gets knocked out.
2: He had a broken rib. He, you know, he had a hole in his face. His eye was completely swollen shut.
0: And when he comes to, he starts looking around. And he looks to his right, and Charlene is just not there.
3: Wait, meaning?
0: She's like, she's nowhere to be. Like, that part of the plane is gone.
1: Oh, no.
0: He looks behind him. He sees that all the kids are alive, but they've got all these different injuries.
2: My whole scalp was ripped back all the way to my skull. And my sister had a big chunk out of her face.
0: And three of them, Randy, Rick, and Kim, are knocked out. They're unconscious. So Jim just snapped into doctor mode. He pulled his kids out of the plane and set them on the ground.
2: Did a quick assessment of us there.
0: Randy had this huge gash on the back of his leg.
2: So he went and pulled out a bunch of suitcases to get clothes out of so he could fashion a tourniquet.
0: And once Jim got their wounds under control, he went looking for Charlene.
2: He shouted for her and was looking for her. And he'd walked about 25 feet before he found her. And she was dead. She didn't suffer, for whatever that's worth.
4: Oh, my God.
0: Yeah, and as far as the kids go, it was pretty clear, like, if he didn't get them to a hospital, they were going to die, too.
2: Yeah.
0: So Jim's out there with these kids for 8 hours.
1: 8 hours?
2: 8 hours.
0: You got to remember, this is the 70s, so there's no cell phones, there's no GPS. It's so foggy, he can't even see anything. And it's freezing cold, so he's covering them with clothes to keep them warm.
2: My dad was getting pretty frustrated because he really couldn't believe that nobody knew we were missing. But eventually, as the fog began to lift and the clouds began to lift, all of a sudden, this moon came out.
0: And so Jim could see what's around him.
2: He could see the tree line we came from. He could see the field rolling out from around him.
0: And he decides to go looking for the nearest road.
2: Try and get us some help.
0: Eventually, he finds this road that's like less than a mile away. He flags down this car with a couple guys in it. They pick up the kids and they make their way to the closest hospital.
2: In a little town called Hebron, about 5 miles down the road.
0: So finally, after being like stranded for hours, they arrive at this hospital.
1: Oh, thank God.
0: Well, you would think so, but the reason I'm actually telling you this story is because of what happened next at that hospital.
5: When we pulled into the parking lot, the guys who were in the car with us jumped out and ran to the front door of the hospital.
0: And the front door is locked.
4: Oh, my God.
0: So they're banging on the door, and they see a couple nurses inside.
5: One of the nurses walked up to the front door.
0: And she's like, the hospital's closed. Sorry, we can't let you in because there's no doctor here.
1: But Jim's a doctor.
0: Yeah, exactly. And Jim is like in disbelief.
5: From his experience, you know, at the hospital in Lincoln General, it was 24-hour access there. They would have had a whole army of people showing up to stabilize us, to get us in there.
0: And so Jim Steiner, he just walks up and smashes his hand into the glass door, leaving this like blood-soaked palm print. And he says something like, the doctor is here.
5: Open this door.
0: So they unlock the door.
5: My father kind of just burst in.
0: They page a couple doctors and nurses. And in the meantime, Jim just takes charge.
5: He had to get the gurneys out into the parking lot and start getting us loaded on there and then getting us wheeled into the hospital.
6: The one boy, the oldest boy, he was conscious. He had a broken arm and he could talk. Now, the other three, they were unconscious. They had dried blood on them. They were cold.
0: This is Helen Bowman. A nurse called in that night.
6: I have seen a lot of nasty cases, but this was the worst.
1: Yeah.
5: So my dad was doing the initial assessment on us. He was trying to get the nurses to help with taking vitals.
0: Eventually, two doctors showed up on the scene.
5: Dr. Pemery and Dr. Bunting showed up.
0: And so Jim's like, okay, great.
5: He got a sense of comfort from them saying, okay, we'll start handling. Since there were two doctors, it would be a little easier to triage and to start working on a treatment plan.
0: But Jim wasn't exactly letting go of the reins. From his perspective,
5: they were really just running around like chickens with their head cut off.
0: They seemed completely overwhelmed by the situation.
6: It was chaos. It was just total chaos.
0: I mean, Jim wasn't making their jobs easy.
6: He was very agitated.
2: He started yelling, barking out orders.
0: But that's because these doctors and nurses, they didn't know how to handle all these injuries.
5: One of the nurses had gone out and gotten a suture kit to start stitching up the back of my leg. My dad freaked out. He said, you know, this is going to require surgery to close. You can't just come in here and suture this up.
0: And it wasn't just that they didn't know how to treat these kids. They didn't know who to treat first.
5: Basically, if it looked bad, that's what they started on. You know, they saw that I had a 6-inch section of my scalp pulled back and that my sister had blood all over her face and she had a cut over her eye.
0: So they were focused on them. But all the while, Rick, who wasn't covered in blood,
5: he had the most serious injury.
0: He was drifting in and out of consciousness and sort of like thrashing around and like, Jim knew that this must mean that he had a pretty serious head injury.
5: And knowing what he knew about head and neck injuries and how they work together, he wanted to get head and neck x-rays right away.
0: But after like pushing and pushing and pushing them to do the x-rays,
5: all they did was x-ray the skull. My dad asked him about the x-ray of the neck. The doctor just blew it off. He said, I see no reason to do that.
0: And at that point, Jim just broke.
2: That's when my dad said, you people don't know what you're doing. You leave us alone. You are no longer caring for my family.
5: You've got to get us to Lincoln. You've got to get us to Lincoln General.
0: So after all this stuff, a helicopter lands in the parking lot of this small hospital. They get the family onto the helicopter, fly them over to Lincoln General.
2: They got us into ambulances and took us to the emergency room at Lincoln General Hospital.
0: When they get there, like a dozen doctors descend on the family.
2: The beehive got hit and everybody jumped into action and started taking care of us. And I was going to go to surgery.
0: And at this point, you know, Jim is seeing his close coworkers and they're like, Jim, get on the bed. You know, we're putting you under, like, goodbye, you know? And he's finally lets go of the reins and becomes the patient.
2: He did. And, you know, he managed to calm down. We were all in the same room.
0: Three of the kids were still in comas.
2: I was in a coma for 3 days. Kim and Rick were in a coma for 7.
0: But eventually, they all woke up and they all survived.
1: Oh. Wow. Huh.
4: Okay. That's great.
0: Yeah. So the family return to their lives. They try to move on from this insane tragedy.
2: I was dealing with a lot of stuff. Obviously, the death of my mother. You know, my brother Rick had a fairly slow recovery. But even more, my dad was very lonely. He had 4 kids that he was now raising on his own. He still had an incredible amount of guilt.
0: I mean, I never got to talk to Jim about any of this. He passed away this year. But according to Randy, he just became totally obsessed with what went wrong in the ER in Hebron that day.
2: He spent a lot of time complaining about it and saying, I don't get this. How could this happen? And, you know, it's 1976 and it's, you know, we're still dealing with hospitals that have no idea how to handle, you know, a mass casualty event, not even a really significant mass casualty event. There were 5 of us.
0: The thing is, as angry as he was, Jim knew it wasn't actually the fault of the doctors or the nurses there.
2: As he thought about it, and he knew they were competent. He knew they weren't, you know, yokels. You know, it's not the people.
0: It's just that they weren't trained to deal with emergencies like this, which are completely different from someone coming into the ER with a stomach ache or eye infection. Like, the second a trauma comes in, you're already behind the eight ball. You're already behind this flaming blaze. You have to act fast to save their life. And how fast or even what to do in these emergencies, it wasn't really known. Like, at the time, in the mid-70s, emergency medicine was a new field. There weren't a lot of specialists.
3: Yeah, so the people who staffed emergency departments in rural parts of the country were usually family physicians or general practitioners.
0: This is Dr. Sharon Henry. She's a professor of trauma surgery at Shock Trauma in Baltimore.
3: You know, as long as you had completed medical school and perhaps an internship, you were qualified to work in an emergency department.
0: And even in the big city hospitals with ER specialists, like, a lot of the doctors were really just figuring it out on the fly.
7: Correct. I didn't have any training. I learned what I learned in the ER. So whatever rolled through the ER doors. And
0: so this is Ron Craig. He worked with Jim at Lincoln General.
7: I worked in Lincoln General Hospital's emergency room for 3 years.
0: And he wasn't just a colleague. Like, he knew Jim. They went to church together. They were friends. So he was one of the people that Jim was talking to about all of this all the time.
7: One day, Jim Steiner was in the doctor's lounge with me. And he was complaining rather loudly about the state of affairs in rural hospitals when it comes to trauma.
2: And that was the point where Ron Craig came to it and said, Steiner, why don't you stop bitching about it and do something?
7: I apparently said something to the effect of put your money where your mouth is or put up and shut up.
0: So the two of them start meeting up.
7: In my dining room.
2: For a couple of hours.
0: Randy Steiner again.
2: Just to talk about it.
0: And they're like, okay, so one of the things that makes trauma so hard is that it can involve all different types of injuries. And even just one gunshot, right? It could cause internal bleeding, a broken bone, damage to your lung, your liver, your spine. So which one do you deal with first and how do you deal with it? Like each of those injuries requires a different specialist doctor. So Jim and Ron start by calling all those different kinds of doctors.
3: Experts.
0: This is Dr. Henry again.
3: Let's go to the thoracic surgeons.
0: Asking them, how do we deal with your part of it? Like, take the internal bleeding. Like, what's the first thing we do to save someone from that?
5: What did you do to treat that?
7: And I just took notes.
0: Then they go to a heart doctor.
3: Yeah, the heart's kind of important.
0: And say, okay, if the bullet went through the heart, like, what do we do first for that?
5: This is what I did in this case. This worked. That patient lived. This patient died.
7: So what went wrong there? What should we do differently?
0: They called lung doctors.
3: Orthopedists.
0: Urologists.
3: Neurosurgeons.
0: And asked them, like, if the bullet went through the part of the body you specialize in, what's the first thing you would do to save this person's life?
7: We got information from whoever we could get information from.
0: And then Jim and Ron add it all up.
7: Spread out our ideas on paper.
0: They're trying to figure out, like, okay, do we deal with the bleeding first or the lung puncture or the stomach injury? And, you know, they're not just doing this for gunshots. Like, they're doing this for every kind of trauma that you can imagine. So they're thinking about car crashes, like someone stuck in a burning house, a drowning, someone falling out of a window. Figuring out how you respond to all these different injuries and what order you need to respond to them in, like, to save someone's life.
7: You got it.
0: And what emerged was a process that looked like it could kind of work for every different kind of trauma. A plan that
7: doctors can apply to almost any situation.
8: So what was the plan?
4: How do you universally approach all potential chaos itself as it impacts the body?
0: The answer, I'm almost like embarrassed to say it because you're going to be like, and like, it's basically something called the ABCs.
4: The ABCs.
0: Yeah. So they got the idea from these cardiac surgeons who had been developing a process for how to save someone, you know, if their heart stopped.
4: Okay.
0: And it's basically like a mnemonic, like A, B, C, D, E. Each of those letters sort of stands for a different step you would take when you first receive a trauma patient.
7: Cue the ABCs of what you have to do to stabilize this patient while you get further help.
8: Huh. Okay. So what do they stand for?
0: A is for airway. B is for breathing. C is for circulation, D is for disability, and E is for exposure.
8: Okay, and what does this actually look like? Like, give me an example.
0: Okay, so let's say you have a patient who is just in a car accident, and they roll in on the stretcher, so there's blood everywhere, they're screaming, maybe their leg is broken and twisted back in a weird direction. But according to this game plan that Jim and Ron just wrote, you don't worry about any of that. All you do is think A.
9: Airway.
0: And basically that means you just go up to them, look at their mouth, and look in there. Is there blood in there? Is there a tooth in there? You know, you need to make sure that there's an open tube from the world to their lungs. And if not, you need to suction things out or put a breathing tube down. That's all you worry about first.
7: Simply because if you don't breathe, you don't live.
0: After you've done the airway, then you can move to B.
9: Breathing.
0: So B is like a verb. Now that you have a tube open where oxygen can get from the air to the lungs, now you got to make sure the lungs are going in and out and breathing. That's where you listen to the lungs. You decide, okay, is there a collapsed lung? If there's a collapsed lung, you poke a hole in the chest, put a chest tube in, suck the lung back open. Now that you have like an open tube that's bringing oxygen to your lungs and you have lungs that are working, that are taking oxygen, putting it into the blood, now let's like stop the blood from pouring out of you.
7: That's step C.
9: Circulation.
0: You think about blood and hearts. So, okay, if someone's bleeding, stop the bleeding.
4: Got it.
0: So then you stop the bleeding. Then D.
10: Disability.
0: Is disability.
8: Okay.
0: Which is essentially a bad name for like a quick assessment of, is there any brain or spinal damage here? So the doctor's going to check your pupils to see, are they reacting properly? They're going to put a finger in your butt to see if you have like good rectal tone. Like, is your spinal cord working? Last one is E.
10: Exposure.
0: So you take scissors and we cut off all their clothes and we look at their entire body.
4: And are you mostly looking for cuts and bruises? Anything else?
0: Holes, big injury. I mean, you'd be amazed at all the things you can find. And I should say, these ABCs, they're supposed to happen in that exact order and pretty damn quick, like 60 seconds per letter at most.
4: Oof.
0: You know, you just have to bang through these things.
8: Mm.
0: Now, Jim and Ron realized that a lot of these small town docs weren't necessarily going to know how to do a lot of this stuff. So in addition to coming up with the ABCs, they also developed like this crash course in trauma life support.
5: They were going to take these doctors from these rural settings and train them on every step of the process.
0: They called it ATLS, Advanced Trauma Life Support. And they held the first class in February of 1978 in a little town called Auburn, Nebraska.
5: Not knowing for sure if it was even going to work.
0: They explained the ABCs and then dove right into practicing how to deal with each one. Eventually, the class would expand to include these lifelike simulations with dummies and fake blood and sometimes even actors playing the injured patients.
8: Huh.
0: And the class was profoundly strange for these doctors, not just because of the simulations, but because of the way it made them think. It was kind of the opposite of what they'd learned in medical school.
8: What do you mean?
0: Well, think about the doctors you see on television. Like, picture an episode of House. You know, a patient comes in, you talk to the patient, you get the whole story, and then you do this long physical exam.
11: Roll over.
0: You check this for these heart sounds, you listen to their stomach.
11: Any idea what's wrong with her?
0: You ask questions.
11: What is that?
0: Did the patient have any rashes? Yeah, okay, now let's come up with a list of all the things it could be.
12: Could be adrenal gland disorders, blood issues,
0: anaphylaxis. Once you make the diagnosis, then you create a treatment plan.
11: Starting on a cocktail of STD meds.
0: Jim and Ron are basically like, to hell with all of that. Like, forget about the test, forget about questions. This is the plan. It's called A, B, C, D, E. You just start doing it.
4: Huh. F the complexities, go.
0: Yeah.
4: Forget nuance, go.
0: Yeah. And because the class was so strange, it was so different from what doctors were used to, they really weren't sure how it was going to be received at all. But the first group liked it, so they were like, okay, let's try this again.
7: We rounded up our instructors.
0: Held the next class in Scottsbluff, Nebraska.
7: They showed up.
0: Those docs also loved it. And throughout the rest of 1978, 79, they kept holding more classes around Nebraska, and they're finding this groundswell of support. All these doctors are like, thank God we have a plan, like something that tells us how to deal with these incredibly stressful situations. And then finally, in 1980, just a few years after Jim and Ron invented ATLS, it went mainstream.
3: Was adopted by the American College of Surgeons.
0: And since then, it's just spread everywhere.
3: Canada.
0: Most parts of Europe.
3: Mexico.
0: The Middle East.
7: We intended for this to be a program for primary caregivers in small towns, but it obviously grew beyond that.
0: And now today, over 1.5 million doctors have been trained in ATLS, and every year, 50,000 more get the training.
4: Wow.
0: And so anyone who's a surgeon or an emergency medicine doc gets this training. So I got the training.
8: Okay. So like, and it works.
0: Yeah.
8: Do we know how well it works?
0: I mean, like, outcomes today in trauma are way better than they were in 1976, you know, like, you are much more likely to survive today. And that's definitely in part due to ATLS.
4: So, I mean, how many lives do you think it's saved?
0: So it is like a hard thing to study, right? Like, no one was studying this when they rolled it out. And now once people know how to do this, you can't exactly make them forget. Like, you can't take it back.
4: Yeah,
0: you know?
4: It's like in the water. Yeah,
0: it's in the water now. But there have been studies, you know, when they roll this out to a new country that show the survival rates increase from 32% to 67%.
8: Wow.
0: And basically...
4: Does it become mandatory?
0: Yes. To become an ER physician, you have to get this training.
4: Okay.
0: And you need that. I think you need that because when a trauma patient comes in, it can be like the ultimate overwhelm, you know?
8: Wait, so A, B, C, D, E... Like, imagine someone comes in with, like, a gunshot wound or something, and they're, like, bleeding out. and you're like, oh, let me look at the airway. When you're like, clearly the bleeding out is the problem, though.
0: Yeah.
8: But you can, but even if you have a sense like that, you don't skip.
0: You don't skip.
4: Wow. Really? Do you ever skip?
0: You're not supposed to skip.
8: Well, it feels when, as you describe it like that, it feels very robotic.
0: Very robotic.
4: Mm-hmm.
10: Yeah. Following step-by-step instructions like a robot.
0: Okay, so I called up this guy, Dr. Ruben Strayer.
10: Hi, I'm Ruben. I'm an emergency doc at the largest hospital in Brooklyn, Maimonides Medical Center.
0: Ruben's worked in a lot of different trauma centers over the years, and he thinks that ATLS has gotten a little too rigid.
10: Yeah, and when we apply a rigid structure in the evaluation of care, sometimes we end up with thoughtless care.
0: Like, for instance, often someone might come into the ER after a car accident, but they just happen to have a sprained ankle, and the doctors will run the full ATLS on them.
10: Everyone's getting a finger in their bum.
0: They're getting their clothes cut off, and a lot of doctors these days will just give people a full body CAT scan.
10: It's a CT scan that includes the head, the neck, the chest, and the pelvis.
0: Now, Ruben would agree that, like, in serious traumas, you know, it's like someone's feet are coming in a bag, yes, the ABCs are crucial.
10: I'm more on board with following an algorithm if the algorithm compels you to act.
0: But even then, you know, there are still some downsides. Like, he's seen how ATLS can kind of put you on autopilot. It puts this distance between the doctor and the patient.
10: Yes. And I have colleagues that, for example, I think they would be the first to say, I don't really want to get too deeply involved in thinking about this trauma patient. I just want to go through the algorithm and move on.
0: And I love my job. Like, I love working with patients, but I do experience this going through the ABCs. It's almost like this technical video game. Okay, I'm intubating. I'm going to put this scope in here, and the first thing I'm going to see is this. I'm going to travel here. I'm going to see this. I'm going to make a left turn. I'm going to expose this. I'm going to move my hand like this. So it becomes very technical because you're not seeing them as a person. You're seeing it as like a body part. And when you're treating them, you know, you kind of want to be in that mode. It helps you stay focused, but it can be really tricky because once you stabilize the situation, you need to become human again. And that's just as hard, honestly. Like, sometimes you'll be talking with another doctor in the room and just talking shop in this almost robotic way, right? And the family is like, did you just say, like, if we don't do this, my brother's going to die? And it's like, oh, yeah. I did say that. Like, I probably shouldn't say it like that. You know what I mean?
4: Yeah.
0: So it can be hard sometimes to snap in and out of this way of thinking.
4: And talking about medicine in general, I think we want our doctors to be really thinking about nuance and being human and being attuned. But then there is a, like, except maybe in trauma, when, like, the clock is running and actual instincts might get in the way.
0: Yeah.
4: Like, I really see its value.
0: I was going to say, like, you know, we want our doctors to be human, but maybe in this case, when there's, like, some unimaginable trauma going on, it's nice to dehumanize a little
8: yeah,
0: bit.
8: Yeah, but, to me, the fundamental irony of this story is that the guy who figured out how to roboticize yourself, like, that kind of came out of the most human, the most messy, the most emotional situation you could possibly, you know, engineer.
4: Yeah.
8: There's a kind of a very funny irony there.
0: Yeah. But if you think about it, like, so much of those emotions and all the messiness of that night really happened because there was no system.
8: Mm. Yeah.
0: Like, I wish all the doctors there had something like ATLS that night to help them.
4: Yeah.
0: You know, in the way that it helps me. To me, it's like there's this sort of, it's like you can never control the outcome. You know, you just can't. And if you try, I think that's where I messed up as a human, but also as an early doctor, whereas it's like, if something goes right, like, I'm great. If something goes wrong, I'm terrible. But I'm still the same me. And sometimes things go great. Sometimes things go terrible. Sometimes patients die. But with ATLS, even if the person dies, you can say, I followed the process, and the chips will fall where they will, and that'll be happy or sad, but at least I can sleep at night, you know?
8: When we get back from break, we'll follow Avir to the front lines as he searches for answers during an unprecedented emergency. Stay with us.
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0: Hey, it's Latif Nasser. You're listening to Radiolab. And today we're going over the how and why of emergency room protocols. We started out with the story of a plane crash that really set in motion the triage response you see today in emergency rooms all over the world. But in this next segment, we're going to dive right into the front lines during an unprecedented mass emergency. This story was recorded at the very beginning of the COVID pandemic back in March 2020 in New York City. Here's Jad, our host at the time, with our medical correspondent, Avir Mitra.
1: Hey, I'm Jad Abumrad. So I grew up in a lab. My mother was a researcher. I would go to her research lab every day after school. I'm very familiar with what a research place feels like. People are focused. It's very quiet. So it has been interesting to me to listen to the voice memos you're about to hear, because it is not the sound that I associate with research. Like, we forget that throughout much of the history of science, science was done on the battlefield. There wasn't that sort of division between the research people over here and the patient people over there. It's all the same thing. And maybe in this moment, we've kind of gone back to that state a little bit. So some of the stuff that you're going to hear might be a little hard to listen to, but I wanted you to hear it to give you a sense of what science on the battlefield actually sounds like now. What's up?
2: Hey.
1: Story centers around this guy.
2: Nice.
1: Introduce yourself.
3: Okay. My name's Avir Mitra. I know you because back in the day when you guys were on season 3 of Radiolab,
1: wow.
3: I emailed you because I heard an episode and I was like, this is the future. Jad, I want to work with you guys. I majored in science and I have my own recording studio because at the time I was doing music. Let me hang out with you guys.
1: That's so crazy. Look what happened. You went on to do something much more useful.
3: Not at all, no. After Radiolab, I went to med school, ended up specializing in emergency medicine. It's kind of a weird specialty in that a lot of ways it's looked down on by the other specialties, which
1: really?
3: Most people outside wouldn't kind of see. But it's a new specialty, relatively speaking. And so it's kind of like this redheaded stepchild of medicine.
1: Huh.
3: Because the cool thing to do in medicine is to be a specialist, you know, an electrophysiologist that just focuses on the right atrium of the heart, and that's their specialty. So going into one of the more primary specialties like emergency medicine isn't as sexy in some ways.
1: Although I wonder if that'll change now.
3: Right, maybe.
1: Okay, so one of the ways that I have been experiencing this pandemic, kind of as a voyeur, is through Avir. Avir works 3 or 4 shifts a week at an ER at a very busy Manhattan hospital. And after every shift,
4: hey,
5: let's go.
4: Welcome.
5: How are you?
1: He would send me voice memos of just what he was thinking and experiencing.
3: March 20th, 2020. Just got into work to start a night shift.
4: Huh? I think so.
3: The good news is the city looks pretty dead. But for sure, there's just this underlying tension.
6: New York is preparing for the worst.
3: We're all kind of uncertain.
6: And you get a sense now there's a real inevitability about what comes next.
7: I don't know. What the hell do I know?
3: Sometimes we make some jokes about who's going to tube us. But it's a little bit of gallows humor, I would say.
8: The rate of increase in the number of cases portends a total overwhelming of our hospital system.
1: I'm just curious, like, what were you thinking at that point when, like, people were saying, it's coming, it's going to be big, but it hadn't yet really hit yet?
3: I'm trying to take myself back to that shift. I do remember just thinking, looking at patients, because already at that point, you know, we had seen several coming in. They looked like they had it. And so we isolated them, gowned up.
9: And you had shortness of breath? Mm-hmm.
3: But then I had a case where it was a patient just coming in with some random complaint, you know, blood in their urine or something. And for whatever reason, they had to get admitted. And later on, they spiked a fever, got tested, and were positive. And that really threw me for a loop because I was like, oh my God, this is just everywhere. I just remember looking at every patient with just this suspicion. Okay, where's this patient sitting and how close are they to the other patient? And I just remember telling the charge nurse, like, you know, let's just separate these patients if we can.
10: When you should come back is if you start getting really short of breath, like you feel like you just sprinted a mile,
11: okay.
10: And but you just been sitting down.
2: March 22nd, 2020.
5: There are now more than 34,000 coronavirus cases in the United States. More than 400 Americans have died.
2: I was just talking with my friend, and she was telling me about her first COVID case. It made me think of mine. I don't think I'll ever forget it. It was a super nice guy, older guy, 80s, brought in by his kid because he was having fevers, chills, cough, been short of breath. Everything we'd been hearing about, we all kind of had a feeling that this was it. We gowned up, we went in the room, gave him a bunch of oxygen, and he seemed to be doing better. A couple hours later, he seemed to be getting worse. He's breathing more and more heavily, hunched over, trying to catch his breath. At that point, talked to him and made the decision to intubate him, put him on a ventilator. I'll never forget, he just kind of looked at me and said, "Looks like I'm going to be dying here." I said, "No, you know, right now you're just working really hard to breathe. Let's let you rest, give you a bunch of oxygen. It's going to make you feel a lot better." He just kind of looked at me and said, "All right." I was at the head of the bed and I just kind of had my hands on his head. I told him to think of a nice place, a nice beach that he likes. I'm going to give him some meds to put him to sleep. And we put the tube in. He went up to the ICU. And yeah, a couple days later, he passed away.
11: Tensions are high today.
2: March 26, 2020.
11: All the ICUs are bustling.
2: Almost wonder why some people are barely noticing anything and other people are getting rather sick from it. Obviously age has something to do with it, but it's more than that.
11: Do me a favor. Take some sips of water. Sip that water. Okay, that's good. You're doing good, buddy.
12: I would call again because it's just so busy here, but let me get your name and number. And are you the person to make medical decisions for him in case that he's not able to make them for himself? Okay. Now, if he needed to have a breathing tube and be on a ventilator, is that something that he'd want to happen? Yes, okay. And then if his heart was to stop beating, we had to do chest compression, CPR and the like. Would he want that as well?
13: I'm back home after the shift today. Basically, it's just the new normal. The entire pod that I'm in has COVID. It's just, that's it. That's the only diagnosis.
14: I left a trash bag at the door, and I'm just going to put all my clothes in the trash bag, and then I guess jump in the shower.

0: every night before you go to sleep, you say, I got it. I got it. And then every morning, I got it. I definitely have it. And then you still haven't gotten it. Or as far as we know. Maybe you have. I don't know. It seems like it's constantly on your mind.
1: What's it been like for you for these past 2 months?
0: It's just, it's a lot. It's hard to deal with, definitely.
1: I feel bad for you because, yeah. Because you're with me, you kind of become a high risk.
0: No one wants to see me. Like, oh, you live with a doctor? Oh, like, ooh, stay away, please. Yeah.
1: April 6, 2020.
2: Number of deaths are up once again. Number of people we lost. Number of New Yorkers, 4,758, which is up from 159, but which is effectively flat for 2 days.
3: The patient with abdominal pain is probably going to go over to blue.
4: Okay.
3: Because we're running out of isolated beds.
1: It's just crazy how...
3: she's working on it.
1: There's just no guidance. Like, there's...
5: Did you mean to get an alcohol urine level?
1: You know, we're all out here just making our own decisions.
5: Did you mean to get an alcohol urine level?
1: And kind of freeballing it, really. I mean, there's just so much we don't know. April 10th, 2020. I have never in my short career seen people spreading information amongst ER doctors and ICU doctors literally by WhatsApp, texting each other images of charts that people have written, kind of really just figuring it out as it goes, which is kind of incredible because in medicine in general, we're very cautious. We'll sit in journal club meetings and debate whether we should give somebody 162 milligrams of aspirin or 325 milligrams of aspirin. We'll literally debate that for hours.
6: Mm.
1: But right now, we're just trying different things out almost on a whim.
6: So these WhatsApp groups you were telling me about where you're exchanging information with doctors in Italy and China.
1: Yeah, and a lot from Washington also.
6: Washington State, right.
1: Their outbreak started, I don't know, what was it, a week or two before ours?
6: So based on, because I find this part of it really interesting, like, so what were you hearing from them?
1: I guess phase one was expecting things based on what they were seeing. And at the time that was, okay, a virus comes to the back of your throat, it's flu-like, it's upper respiratory, it's like up here in your neck.
6: Hmm.
1: A lot of people clear it, but if it gets worse, it progresses down to your lungs, becomes lower tract, and that's when you start to see these pneumonias, and then if these pneumonias get bad, it becomes ARDS.
6: Acute respiratory distress syndrome.
1: That was phase one, so that made perfect sense to me. But then I think phase two was seeing things that didn't add up with that.
6: We'll get into all of that after the break, when the battlefield science really begins.
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6: This is Radiolab. I'm Jad Abumrad. Okay, Avir, before the break, was describing how in that moment when the ER was getting slammed and doctors were just trying to figure out what is going on, what is this new disease,
1: The biggest thing that struck me is patient comes in, you measure their oxygen level with a pulse ox. And to take a step back, the pulse ox is that little thing you put on your finger with the laser light.
6: It shines a laser through your finger and reads the color of your blood. And from that,
1: it tells you your oxygen concentration. If normal is, you know, 97 to 100%, normally if someone's oxygen saturation is anything close to 70%, they're not awake. They're out of it completely. They're grasping at anything, trying to get oxygen. But these patients we're seeing routinely that are looking at us, talking to us, they're wide awake, texting on their phone, and their oxygen saturations are at these super low levels.
6: I remember you sent me a text message of somebody who had an oxygen saturation reading of like in the 50s, and they were on their phone.
1: Exactly. That's a person that you're like, okay, ma'am, you're going to be taking a long nap. You know, you're going on a ventilator. And they may be like, well, right, can I just finish posting on Instagram first? You know, it's just so surreal.
4: Okay. Can you tell me where you are right now?
6: Okay, so you're seeing all these patients where the numbers just seem like they should be in really bad shape, but they're not.
1: Mm-hmm. And at the same time, a preprint paper came out. And again, this is a preprint paper, so who knows what validity it will end up having. But in this paper coming out of China, they kind of found that one of the proteins made by this virus has the ability to attack hemoglobin.
6: The paper basically argued that we've been thinking about COVID as a lung disease, but, you know, the lungs are not the only part of the equation in terms of taking in oxygen. The lungs snatch the oxygen out of the air, but then they give it to the blood where you've got this little protein called hemoglobin.
1: And then the hemoglobin's job is to grab that oxygen and then carry it in the blood to the tissues where it ultimately needs to go.
6: So the idea of this paper was it could be that the virus is attacking the hemoglobin in the blood.
1: So maybe the problem is not the lungs so much as it could be a problem with the blood, which was super exciting to me because that's like, oh, well, we have all this arsenal of weapons that we could potentially deploy against a blood problem. All sorts of other treatments we can do. We can replace the hemoglobin. You could just get a blood transfusion.
6: Oh, interesting.
1: So that's when I started doing some of those experiments. April 10th, 2020.
2: Total lives lost, 7,844.
1: Well, the lactate is clearing. I've been running experiments.
3: So yeah, you want to do the AA gradient?
1: To see if this might be true. The way that I was thinking of, and it turns out a lot of other ER doctors were thinking of, I don't think I invented this, is to test something called an ABG, which stands for arterial blood gas.
6: An ABG test is where the doctor draws a little bit of blood from the wrist and looks at dissolved oxygen in the blood. The thought was, if this were a hemoglobin blood issue, this test would allow him to know that.
3: Yeah. So you know how people were talking about this being a hemoglobinopathy?
4: Yeah.
3: In that maybe the hemoglobin is poisoned and it's not so much a lung issue. But the fact that the PaO2 is low kind of goes against that, you know what I mean?
1: Unfortunately, by testing the patients that I've been having over the past couple of days, what I found is the hemoglobin probably isn't the main problem. It probably is the lung.
3: There's a problem with the lung, which is what we know.
1: Which I guess now brings me just back to square one. I don't know. I was hoping for something more exciting than that.
3: April 16th, 2020.
2: 600 people died yesterday from the disease.
3: Today I took a quick trip up to the ICU.
6: The ICU is where people who have to be put on ventilators go.
3: It was hard to see all the patients because we have them all in isolated rooms, but I was walking by looking at their vent settings. I think one thing that really struck me is the amount of hair that I saw. You know, I spent months working in the ICU as a resident. You just get used to seeing IV drips, pumps, ventilator equipment, big bed, and gray hair on it. And I'm walking through this ICU and like jet black hair, brown hair, blonde hair. That really struck me. I mean, I wish people could see that. I guess I'm used to processing the sadness of the ICU in terms of people at the end of their life
10: who've lived a good life, and I always concoct some story in my mind of how they've lived this fulfilling life. But with these patients, these aren't people who, they're not at that chapter. Their families are not gonna feel closure when they die. Their kids still need a dad, you know. Ugh, it's just scary. April 21st, 2020. So, exploring another hypothesis, again, coming back to the same problem that coronavirus is thought to infect the respiratory tract and the lungs, but we're seeing findings that are beyond that and can't be explained just by the lungs.
6: One of the things he says that's been puzzling is just the crazy array of symptoms he's seeing in people with COVID. There's the usual cough, fever, breathing issues, but you also have people reporting neurological issues. Some people, including a few folks that I work with, lost their sense of taste and smell for a while. Others are reporting skin issues on their fingers and toes, migraines.
10: Trying to understand what's going on and, more importantly, what to do about it. So one hypothesis that has been kind of floating around and I've been thinking about and a lot of people have been thinking about is this idea of a coagulopathy.
6: He says the idea started again on a WhatsApp group.
10: I first heard about it from Washington. It may have gone back even to Italy or China. I'm not sure.
6: Doctor in one of these groups says, hey, I'm seeing these weird lab values in my COVID patients. Not sure what it means. Avir and his colleagues start to investigate and ultimately notice that COVID patients often seem to have very high levels of this one enzyme in their blood. It's an enzyme that's often associated with clotting.
10: If someone's making clots and breaking down clots and just going through that clotting process. So that kind of brought up this theory of, could it be that this virus is somehow inducing little clots all over the body?
6: Thousands and thousands of these microclots that might be jamming up the highways and preventing the oxygen in the blood from getting where it needs to go.
10: And it also could potentially explain why we're seeing heart damage, because the blood supposed to go to the heart is getting clotted before it can get there. Same thing with the brain. And as a matter of fact, we see problems with the kidneys. We're seeing problems with every end organ. Maybe it's not a problem with the organ. Maybe it's a problem with the blood supply that should be getting to the organ.
6: This might, emphasis on the word might, explain why there are so many different symptoms to this disease.
10: So in our hospital, the hematology department kind of sat down with this data and came up with an algorithm for us to use in the ER and in the on the floor in the ICU, which is to basically try putting these patients on blood thinners.
3: So let's do it. So you want to give her, so let's do Lovenox, weight-based dosing.
10: So that's what I've been doing. That's what we've been doing for the past.
3: She's not on any blood thinners already, right?
10: This week, you know, when a patient comes in, COVID positive, and they need to be admitted, we're putting them on blood thinners.
6: And is that where you are right now? I mean, it's May 5th. We're talking for the last time before this goes out. Is that still what you're doing?
10: Yes.
11: For us, it's been a unique experience. Never an unusual experience.
6: All right, I want to ask you about one last moment in your voice memos. This is, I think it's at a point at which in the arc of this whole pandemic so far that, like, the volume of patients is finally leveling off.
10: Mm.
6: And you're talking to these two residents who are there to help. And then there is this announcement over the intercom. Can you just, do you remember that moment? Can you just describe what that was?
10: Basically, the CMO of our hospital comes on the intercom and says, I just want to thank you guys for everything you're doing. What you're doing is working.
12: 340 patients with COVID disease have been discharged back to their community.
10: We discharged this many people today. You know, just kind of a pep talk over this really intercom. And then they play
12: Okay. Thank you. Have a great day. Be safe.
6: I have to say that is the sweetest thing I've ever heard in my life.
10: It's so sweet. And now what they're doing is every time they extubate someone, take someone off a ventilator. They play Here Comes the Sun by the Beatles.
6: It was really moving to hear that.
10: Yeah. It's Avir here. I'm coming off shift, except now it's more than 5 years after this episode originally aired. And I got to say, it's like inspiring and frustrating to listen to that audio. I can tell that we were really in the dark, trying our best to figure out what was going on. And even then, just a couple months in, I think we realized that there was an inflammatory response going on that we needed to get under control. Although we later realized that the trick wasn't as much to use blood thinners, even though we did use them, that we could use steroids and that helped a lot more. So I'm just thankful for all the doctors who figured out so much amazing stuff for us to use, for everyone for getting vaccinated through a combination of natural immunity, vaccination, and all our tricks that we picked up along the way. I'm just so thankful that we've been able to get this whole COVID thing under control. And now we can pretty much think of it as a common cold for most people. Thank you for listening.
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14: I remember getting the laughs and thinking, like, this is what I do now, you know?
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0: And you're listening to the BBC World Service on Maine Public Radio. In Maine, weather tonight becomes clear, lows 48 to 59. For tomorrow, mostly sunny, highs 73 to 82. Tomorrow night, clear skies, lows 48 to 57. And for Saturday, sunny skies, highs in the 70s statewide. 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
1: Coming up after the news, the science show inspired by the news, and this week the story of an Australian library book returned after a whopping 150 years has us musing on the joy of books and the perils of being overdue, whether that's a library book or the mega earthquake that, according to modellers, is 1,000 years late in California. We bring you tales of an important meteorite lost in a museum drawer, and we're joined by the archivist for computer code to hear his fight to save the architecture behind our digital world. As bird flu comes to Australia and New Zealand, we hear about the penguin vaccinators fighting back. And if you can measure sound in decibels, what are the units that help you to quantify the gentle waft of a rose or the intense stink of a durian fruit? All that, plus the dying art of reading a book. It's coming up after this.
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1: Symptoms of addiction include excessive use of social media, inability to cut back on social media despite knowing that it's harmful, or having withdrawal symptoms when not using. Recent studies that have followed thousands of children as they go through adolescence are also finding a significant number of preteens and teens reporting these symptoms of social media addiction. Ritu Chatterjee, NPR News.
2: Concerns about social media addiction have also been growing amid adults. You're listening to NPR News. Residents of a Rio Grande community in South Texas are suing the federal government over border wall construction. Landowners in San Ignacio say contractors entered private property without permission. Texas Public Radio's Tim Gutierrez reports.
3: Chanting "No border wall," about 60 protesters marched outside the federal courthouse in Laredo. Many came from San Ignacio, where landowners are fighting border wall construction they say is crossing onto private land. Tricia Cortez is with the Rio Grande International Study Center.
4: This is a very small historic community that has this unique ability to push back against the federal government.
3: Residents along the Rio Grande from Laredo West toward Big Bend National Park have formed the No Border Wall Coalition to oppose new construction. The coalition says San Ignacio landowners have temporarily stopped work on disputed property, asking a federal judge to halt construction while the case moves forward. I'm Tim Gutierrez in San Antonio.
2: The United States has deported nearly 2,300 Mexicans to Guatemala this year and sent dozens more to Honduras. Until now, Mexicans deported from the U.S. were mostly sent back to Mexico. Guatemala's president has confirmed the deportees arrived as part of a transit stopover before returning to Mexico. The costs are being covered either by the Mexican or the U.S. governments. The U.S. aims to prevent these deportees from trying again to cross into the U.S. I'm Linda Kenyon, NPR News in Washington.
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6: Good morning from Maine Public Radio, 6:06 on this Friday morning. Independent gubernatorial candidate Rick Bennett says he'd work to protect Maine's water, forests, and maintain progress toward the state's climate goals if elected governor. Bennett yesterday touted his environmental record in the legislature. He mentioned helping to lead a measure to set maximum containment limits for forever chemicals in public drinking water systems. Bennett says Mainers understand much of the state's fishing, agriculture, and tourism economies are tied to a healthy environment.
7: If we want a state where people can raise families, earn a living, enjoy the outdoors, and pass something beautiful on to the next generation, then we have to protect the waters, the forests, the wildlife, and the working lands that make this place home.
6: Bennett faces Democrat Hannah Pingree and Republican Bobby Charles in the November election. Immigration and Customs Enforcement arrested a member of the Cambodian community Tuesday while he was working at Veranda Asian Market in Portland. Marfin Chan, executive director of the Cambodian community organization, Kamai, Maine, says the arrest has sparked fear in local Asian immigrant communities. In a statement, Chan says ICE is, quote, hurting Maine's local economy and making our communities feel less safe. ICE hasn't released statistics that would shed light on its recent operations in Maine, but data from Syracuse University shows the number of people in ICE detention recently reached a new high last month of some 65,000 people. I'm Erwin Gratz, Maine Public Radio News.
8: Continue construction of his ballroom.
9: A nonprofit group sued the administration. An appeals court ruled in the nonprofit's favor earlier this month and said construction needed to stop. But the court paused its order until today.
8: NPR White House correspondent Deepa Shivaram is with us now to discuss. Good morning, Deepa.
10: Good morning.
8: So catch us up on what the Supreme Court is deciding on exactly.
10: Yeah, it's been a lot of start and stop with this, but to put

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2: And good morning from Maine Public Radio, 7:04 on this Friday morning. Maine's Catholic Diocese has reached a settlement with several dozen survivors of childhood sexual abuse by Catholic priests from Portland to Van Buren between 1961 and the 2000s. Terms of the settlement weren't disclosed. As Carol Bousquet reports, additional claims are possible.
3: The 42 claimants were represented by attorneys from Berman and Simmons Law Firm. On Thursday, two of the attorneys and their client held a press conference to discuss the outcome.
4: Because for me, it's not about the money. It never was.
3: 49-year-old Keith Amato was just 6 years old when he says a priest in Van Buren abused him, leaving him with injuries that required surgery. He says he turned to opioids as a result of the surgical pain and was addicted to drugs for more than 30 years.
4: I just want somebody to say sorry, and I still haven't really gotten that. The church really needs to take accountability with that. Promised me a letter of acknowledgement, and I still haven't received that, and that's the only things I really wanted.
3: Amato's attorney, Kristen Murray James, said Bishop Ruggieri released a statement earlier this month that expressed compassion for those who have suffered abuse, but she said the bishop did not apologize or acknowledge institutional responsibility on the part of the diocese. The amount of Amato's settlement was not disclosed, but Michael Bigas, another attorney representing children sexually abused by clergy, says in total the diocese has settled more than 100 claims with a multi-million dollar settlement between last fall and this summer, and more claims are possible. For Maine Public Radio News, I'm Carol Bousquet.
2: The Maine Supreme Judicial Court ruled this week a lower court wrongly terminated a mother's parental rights because she couldn't find affordable housing in Maine. Maddie Smith has more.
5: The mother lives in New Mexico and was found intoxicated with her child while in Maine 5 years ago. She lost custody of the child, who has since been living with the other parent in Maine. A reunification plan was filed by the New Mexico Child, Youth, and Family Department, requiring the mother to engage in random drug and alcohol screenings, in parenting class, and to maintain safe and stable housing. In 2024, a Maine district court judge entered a judgment terminating the mother's parental rights for failing to satisfy the requirement of finding housing in Maine. The Maine Supreme Judicial Court ruled this week that the inability to find housing in Maine on a fixed income has no bearing on the mother's parental fitness. The case will now be sent down to the lower court for reconsideration. For Maine Public Radio News, I'm Maddie Smith.
2: A small plane crashed into the water near Bristol yesterday afternoon around 1:40. The Federal Aviation Administration says two people were aboard the Diamond DA-20 plane. The agency says it's investigating the incident, which left the pilot dead and a passenger injured. And Vice President J.D. Vance will visit Maine Monday. The White House says Vance will appear at a manufacturer, Compotech, in Brewer. I'm Erwin Gratz, Maine Public Radio News.
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7: It's Morning Edition from NPR News. I'm Sasha Pfeiffer.
8: And I'm Leila Faldin. Good morning. The Trump administration is threatening crippling new economic pressures on Iran. They want that pressure to force Iran back into negotiations over the Strait of Hormuz.
7: Treasury Secretary Scott Bessent says next week he'll lay out what new economic pressure on Iran looks like. Diplomatic efforts to revive peace talks have completely stalled after a temporary ceasefire was called off weeks ago.
8: With us is NPR's Emily Fang to explain the latest. Good morning, Emily.
9: Good morning, Leila.
8: So the U.S. has already has so many sanctions on Iran, so much economic pressure on Iran. So what exactly is the president threatening beyond what's already being done?
9: Well, he wrote on Truth Social, the social media site, that any country that allows institutions or businesses to provide, quote, any type of lifeline to Iran will itself face tremendous economic consequences. He appears here to be referring to activity like smuggling Iranian oil out or helping Iran buy goods abroad. As you note, though, the U.S. already has extensive sanctions that makes a lot of international trade with Western countries impossible. And already in June, the U.S. took it one step further. They put secondary sanctions

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1: 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It's 7:19, and coming up in our next half hour, Maddie Smith on Coding Camp.
2: Morning Edition is made possible by contributing listeners and by Ellen Doman, who believes that free and unfettered public access to information is a fundamental underpinning to a democratic society, and Thomas College's corporate campus, helping employers identify what their people need, then building the coursework to deliver it. thomas.edu/corporate.
1: It's approaching 7:20 on this Friday morning. We really could use a little bit of rain, and looks like we may get some. Here's Lou McNally and a look at the weather forecast.
3: Good morning, Irwin. Good morning, everybody. Well, we've got some clearing skies as promised today. We've got a little patchy fog in spots, but daytime high temperatures under mostly sunny skies are going to be heading up into the 70s, a few mountain clouds, and overnight lows noticeably cooler, into the upper 40s up north and mid-50s in the south. Saturday looks good. It'll be the pick of the weekend with some partly sunny skies and high temperatures up to the mid-70s, 52 degrees overnight on Saturday night. And then on Sunday, it is going to be clouding up. There are some scattered showers and thunder showers on the way, and that'll finish the week and start Monday as well with some clouds and showers. But Monday should be clearing slowly with some improving conditions for later Monday and on into Tuesday and Wednesday. But the bottom line is that today and tomorrow are fine. It is Sunday that we're going to get the scattered shower activity. And at this hour, that's the way it looks from here.

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1: Good morning, I'm Pete Ross at the BBC. The United Nations says that climate change poses one of the biggest threats to the preservation of global heritage. UNESCO, the UN agency responsible for World Heritage Sites, warns events like forest fires and droughts are causing severe harm to the world's cultural traditions. The BBC's Abiona Boya.
2: The United Nations Scientific, Educational and Cultural Organization, they identified this as intangible heritage. So they've currently identified 733 different bits of cultural heritage that are at risk.
1: In the marshlands of southern Iraq, severe droughts have devastated water buffalo herds and fish populations. Local climate activist Muntadhar Abdul Al says this puts centuries-old livelihoods at risk.
3: If the marsh disappeared, the fishermen, they start to immigrate. And the marshes, it will become desert. And all of the marsh Arabs move to another city. And we lost all our economy and we lost so many people there, indigenous people.
1: Climate change is also having an impact on the way of life in Greenland. Rising temperatures are causing ice highways to disappear. The seasonal roads are vital for communities on the world's largest island, where roughly 80% of the land is covered in ice. They provide an important link to nature, says resident and environmental campaigner Mayan Took.
4: We are losing the ice. We are losing a part of ourselves and our connections to our ancestors and the principle that they lived after. We would not be able to go about the nature as we're used to, and we see nature as a comfort.
1: I'm Pete Ross at the BBC in London.
5: And I'm Erwin Gratz, Maine Public Radio News. Good morning. Routine wastewater surveillance detected measles in Bangor last week. The Maine CDC says a subsequent sample taken several days later tested negative. Sarah Robinson, an epidemiologist with the agency, says the initial detection means someone with measles was in the state, but it's unknown whether they were a resident or a visitor. She's urging providers to be aware and screen for measles if appropriate, especially among people who have traveled.
6: If measles does come into the state, the earlier we can catch it, the better we can contain it. And again, it's always prevention. The more people that are vaccinated, the lower the risk is.
5: The state CDC has reported 5 measles cases in Maine so far this year. Across the U.S., there have been more than 2,500 cases. Pennsylvania, Ohio, Wisconsin, Utah, and Oregon are among the states with current outbreaks. It's Morning Edition on Maine Public Radio. Good morning. We'll check the forecast in 4 minutes. Our time is 7:45. While Maine has taken steps to expand technical education for middle schoolers, computer science is not a mandated part of the standard curriculum. That means many younger students interested in learning to write computer code have to rely on whatever their teachers may decide to incorporate in their daily science or math classes. But one 16-year-old at Morse High School in Bath has taken it upon herself to share her own knowledge through a summer coding camp. Maddie Smith has more.
7: So yesterday you learned a lot about the HTML, which we learned is like the structure of our websites.
8: It's an 80-degree August day, and a dozen middle school students are sitting quietly in the top floor of the patent-free library, paying close attention to their teacher, 16-year-old Harper Steenstra.
7: But today we're going to add a little more visual colors, fonts, etc. So we're going to learn that in a new language called CSS.
8: Front and center in the room, vigorously taking handwritten notes, is rising ninth grader Zeke Ramos.
9: I saw the poster at my middle school, and it was pretty interesting because I've been coding since I was 9 on Scratch with the block coding.
8: Steenstra designed the camp for students just like Ramos, who have nowhere to turn to advance their skills. She was in the same situation in second grade when first introduced to Scratch coding, and she fell in love with it.
7: But it lasted a week because at the end I was like talking to my teacher and I wanted to know more and she's like, I know no more. That's it.
8: She quickly exhausted the limited training resources in her community and began to teach herself more advanced levels of coding. As a freshman at Morse High School, she signed up for a rigorous online course through Harvard, where she learned 10 coding languages in 11 weeks.
7: So that's when I started just saying, I feel comfortable and prepared to teach other students who were, you know, started in that Scratch, and I can build them up, and I know I'll continue learning with them.
8: Steenstra started the camp last year and has run 3 of them this summer.
10: Spelling counts and coding.
7: Yeah.
8: During this session, Steenstra is trying to figure out why 8th grader Vivian Smith's written code isn't working. The problem, it appears, is misspelling.
7: Yeah, that's been our biggest thing is we can't spell. Coding relies on you to spell a little bit.
0: Yeah.
8: Katie Willis, who serves as the middle school's gifted and talented teacher, says the camp was all Steenstra's idea.
0: She is a go-getter, and she, when she has a vision and a process, she just goes. I mean, nothing can stop her. And she built this whole program from her own knowledge base.
8: Once the camp was up and running, Steenstra next got to work on a textbook designed for teachers with little to no coding experience, which Willis says she recently presented at a teacher conference.
0: I had a room full of teachers who were like, this is what we need. This is perfect. This is exactly what we need. And they felt more comfortable and confident with coding in general to be able to bring it to their students.
8: Steenstra is now working on an app that features coding lessons, videos, and quizzes.
11: I've never done anything like this before, so it's fun to learn about it.
8: As one of the only girls in today's camp, 8th grader Vivian Smith says she looks up to Steenstra as a knowledgeable instructor and mentor.
11: And she's a good role model because she's not that old. She's still in high school, but she's still like making a whole camp for kids. I think that's really cool.
8: Steenstra says she plans to continue running the camp until she graduates from high school and hopes that maybe one of these kids could eventually take over.
7: I want to show kids how like coding is not just a hobby. It can also be part of a profession. That's also why I continue to learn with them.
8: Steenstra says she expects to finish developing her app, Code Course, by the end of this year. For Maine Public Radio News, I'm Maddie Smith.
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5: Crime and Punishment in America is a new four-part film by Lynn Novick. The series examines criminal justice in America from the colonial era to today, and explores how Americans have wrestled with the problem of crime, the purpose of punishment, and the meaning of justice for 250 years. Lynn Novick will present a special preview from the film at the Gracie Theater in Bangor Monday evening, August 24th, followed by a panel discussion. 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Good morning to you on this Friday morning. I'm Erwin Gratz as we approach 9 minutes before 8 o'clock. Weather forecast goes like this. Mostly sunny today, high 73 to 82 degrees. Tonight will be clear, lows from the mid-40s to mid-50s. Then tomorrow, look for increasing clouds. Some showers will arrive late in the day across southern Maine. High temperatures as a result of the cloud cover staying in the 70s statewide. Saturday night, we'll see some showers, lows of 55 to 62 degrees. Sunday, mostly cloudy, isolated showers in the north of mountains, upper 60s to upper 70s.
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15: 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Horizon3.ai. And by VantageScore, the predictive credit score that helps lenders accurately assess an additional 33 million consumers using accurate, alternative, and trended data. VantageScore.com.
16: From Marketplace in Washington, I'm Kimberly Adams. A wave of quarterly results from some of the country's biggest retailers rolled in this week, and together they offer us a fresh read on how consumers are doing. For that read, we're joined by Lauren Seidel Baker at New Hampshire-based consultancy firm ITR Economics. Good morning.
17: Good morning.
16: We heard from big retailers like Home Depot, Walmart, and Target this week. What trends did you notice?
17: The big trend is that our consumer is just, quite frankly, lackluster right now. And that's creating a lot of unevenness across where they're spending their money and really what results we're seeing from some of these corporations.
16: Can you give me a couple of examples?
17: I do think affordability is the name of the game across the board. Inflation is hitting everyone very hard. We're actually seeing that help total retail spending, just the dollar values that we are putting out into the economy. But a lot of that is being buoyed by these very high inflation categories like gas station spending with where oil prices are today.
16: July retail sales figures were out last week. They were down from June, but up overall year over year. Can you explain what accounts for that split?
17: So the big thing we're watching in retail sales, we have to deflate that number to get a real apples to apples comparison. Overall retail spending is actually higher because prices are going up. So as we look to the consumer and really their ability to go out and spend money, the number one issue that I am tracking is that real wages are now declining. That is, inflation adjusted earnings are going down, not up. That's an erosion of our purchasing power. So our consumers have to turn to their savings. All of that ongoing inflation, it's frustrating their ability to save more money. And on top of that, it's diluting the value of what they've already socked away.
16: Lauren Seidel Baker is an economist at ITR Economics. Thank you.
17: Thank you so much.
16: Let's do the numbers. The FTSE in London is up 0.2%. Dow, S&P, and NASDAQ futures are up in the 0.5% to 0.7% range, with the Dow future up 265 points. The 10-year Treasury yield is down at 4.70%.
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16: It's a familiar sight, a girl in a badge-covered vest selling cases of cookies. These young entrepreneurs sell millions of Girl Scout cookies per season, generating more than $800 million in sales. A new documentary called Cookie Queens follows several Girl Scouts in different parts of the country as they embark on their cookie-selling season. Our guest today is Olive, one of the girls featured in the film. Olive, welcome.
18: Hi.
16: We don't want to give away your top-selling number. We'll save it for the movie. But what was your goal during the year that you were shooting this documentary?
18: I think my goal was about 5,000 boxes of cookies.
16: And you blew that out of the water by multiple margins. We'll at least say that. What are some of your strategies for being a top-selling cookie queen?
18: I like to take a wagon out to parks, along busy streets, wherever you can go without getting kicked out, basically. So that generates a lot of sales for me. A lot of times, if I am really working towards a specific goal or number, then I will do both a booth and I will wagon in one day. So that's how I sold my most number of boxes. And I tried to do some other cookie sales online or impress them as well.
16: In the documentary, several of the girls question the organization's distribution models and how the money earned from each box of cookies actually gets allocated.
19: What's the margin on that?
20: For Girl Scouts, we only get about like $1 per box. Out of the $6, we get $1.
16: You shared some of those frustrations also in the documentary. What about that bothers you?
18: It bothers me because if 80% of the revenue made by each council is because of cookie sales, then we should be getting more for our work, basically. They don't feel like they always have to give us back what we get. So they don't feel like they have to give us a good camp experience or they have to give us programming because we're always going to keep selling the cookies. It's one of those major Girl Scout experiences that is not only educational, but it's hard to miss out on. Like, everybody wants Girl Scout cookies, right?
16: Yeah, I certainly do.
18: Me too. So I think that's frustrating.
16: So since the filming, have you seen anything change about the way the money gets spent or allocated?
18: Not really. And honestly, we're actually getting even less per box because a program that our council runs called BuzzBucks, which helps girls travel, they are now giving us less money for that. So we are less able to go on our trip adventures. And that is like a huge bonding experience for us.
16: So what was the best part of participating in the documentary as well as cookie selling?
18: Well, my favorite part of cookie selling is actually meeting all the people. I know that that's kind of scary for some people, but I love it. And I love like hearing stories from their Girl Scouting days. I've heard a lot of, oh, in my day, they were 25 cents. And I'm like, lucky. But
16: I won't tell you how much they were when I was selling.
18: If they were still 25 cents, then I would buy all 5,000 of my boxes just to eat. Anyhow, my favorite part of filming and the movie was probably meeting the other girls. They are all unique and amazing and just as lovely as they seem on film.
16: Cookie Queens is currently playing in select theaters across the country. Olive, thank you.
18: It was nice to meet you.
16: Our executive producer is Nancy Fargali. Our digital team includes Antoinette Brock, Emily McCune, and Dylan Mietinen. Our engineers are Brian Allison, Sam Keenan, and David Schreck. And in Washington, I'm Kimberly Adams with the Marketplace Morning Report. 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
5: 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Good morning. The Supreme Court is expected to decide today if President Trump must halt work on his White House ballroom project. It's 8 o'clock. I'm Erwin Gratz, and you're listening to Morning Edition on Maine Public Radio. A charter plane crashed in Alaska, killing all 8 people aboard. The plane crashed off the coast of Maine yesterday. The pilot was killed, a passenger injured. A gubernatorial candidate outlines his environmental priorities. Former Secretary of State Henry Kissinger's wife Nancy has died at 92. In a few minutes, President Trump on security as the reason the Supreme Court should let his ballroom go ahead. Today is Friday, August 21st, 2026. In Lisbon, sunny and 89 degrees today. Increasing clouds tomorrow. Showers tomorrow night, lasting into Sunday. The national news next.
2: Live from NPR News in Washington, I'm Linda Kenyon. A deadline for new U.S. tariffs on about $20 billion worth of Canadian imports is today. And as NPR's Emily Fang reports, it's causing a lot of uncertainty for American businesses.
21: Jeff Quint is the owner of Cedar Ridge Distillery, which makes craft bourbon from Iowa corn. He likes to say his business is the first legal distillery in Iowa
22: since Prohibition.
21: Canada has been boycotting American liquor, and Quint's seen his sales to Canada plummet to zero. There is a lot of uncertainty about tariffs, plus the future of a North American trade pact with Canada.
22: We want to know with as much certainty as possible what the rules are. Not what the rules are today, but what the rules are going to be next year, too, because this is a long process.
21: And the current uncertainty is making him pessimistic about ever reviving sales in Canada. Emily Fang, NPR News.
2: 5,000 sailors aboard the USS Abraham Lincoln aircraft carrier are headed home to California NPR's Quill Lawrence reports the ship is being relieved after nearly 9 months at sea.
1: The USS George Washington, another aircraft carrier, has arrived in the Middle East to support the war with Iran, according to U.S. Central Command. That means the Abraham Lincoln can finally head home after a record-breaking 9 months at sea. Aircraft carriers look huge, but space below decks for the crew is tight, especially after more than 270 days with no shore leave. NPR has reported that Iranian attacks disrupted the Navy's regular supply chains, which led to food shortages, poor sanitation, and mental health issues. CENTCOM Commander Admiral Brad Cooper made a visit to the Lincoln on Saturday and acknowledged the strains of such a long deployment. President Trump was asked about the issue and said the deployment was, quote, not nearly long enough. Quill Lawrence, NPR News.
2: A new Mermation survey finds young Americans are moving away from the two-party political system, with half of adults between the ages of 18 and 34 identifying as independent. NPR's Elena Moore reports.
3: Just 21% of young adults say they're Republican, and 30% say Democrat. But independents make up the majority at 50%, which is higher than the national average at 43%. The poll also finds that young Americans aren't as turned off by some ideological labels. Take the term Democratic Socialist. Nearly 40% of average adults hold a negative position. But among folks under 34, less than 30% feel that way. The term MAGA is a different story. More than 50% of national adults have a negative view, and among young people, it climbs to nearly 60%. Elena Moore, NPR News.
2: Heavy rain and winds pounded parts of the Northeast yesterday. A possible tornado tore through Atlantic Beach on Long Island's outer barrier, causing significant damage. The storms also stranded dozens of people in their cars in New Jersey. You're listening to NPR. For the first time, IndyCar will hold a race on the streets of Washington, D.C. The Freedom 250 Grand Prix

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1: Denker thinks the drivers will hit 180 miles an hour on Pennsylvania Avenue. Qualifying for the race is Saturday. The main event is Sunday afternoon. Adam Byrne, NPR News, Washington.
3: Multiple streets have undergone renovations in preparation for the race, and spectators are being strongly urged to take public transportation to view the event. One U.S. Army unit is offering troops a reenlistment bonus, 4 extra days off, time to coincide with the November release of the video game Grand Theft Auto 6. Commanders of the 9th Brigade Engineer Battalion at Fort Stewart, Georgia, did mention the reenlistment perk in a memo to the soldiers. A Fort Stewart spokesperson says at least 20 soldiers have accepted it so far. Grand Theft Auto 6 is scheduled for release on November 19th and is expected to be one of the biggest entertainment events of 2026. I'm Linda Kenyon, NPR News in Washington.
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5: Good morning from Maine Public Radio at 8:06 on this Friday. A male pilot died after the single-engine plane he was flying crashed into the water near Fort William Henry in Bristol yesterday. The Lincoln County Sheriff's Office says emergency responders found the plane lying in 4 feet of water. A male passenger was able to escape and taken to Lincoln Hospital in Damariscotta. No names yet. The plane was on its way from Brunswick Executive Airport to Knox County when it went down. The Federal Aviation Administration and National Transportation Safety Board will investigate. Independent gubernatorial candidate Rick Bennett says he'd work to protect Maine's water, forests, and maintain progress toward the state's climate goals if elected to the Blaine House. With the Androscoggin River in Auburn as a backdrop, Bennett touted his environmental record in the legislature. It included helping to lead a measure to set maximum containment limits for forever chemicals in public drinking water.
6: If we want a state where people can raise families, earn a living, enjoy the outdoors, and pass something beautiful on to the next generation, then we have to protect the waters, the forests, the wildlife, and the working lands that make this place home.
5: And it says Mainers understand much of the state's fishing, agriculture, and tourism economies are tied to a healthy environment. Bennett faces Democrat Hannah Pingree and Republican Bobby Charles in the November election. I'm Erwin Gratz, Maine Public Radio News.
7: It's Morning Edition from NPR News. I'm Sasha Pfeiffer.
8: And I'm Leila Fadel. Good morning. The Supreme Court is expected to weigh in on whether President Trump can continue construction of his ballroom.
7: A nonprofit group sued the administration. An appeals court ruled in the nonprofit's favor earlier this month and said construction needed to stop. But the court paused its order until today.
8: NPR White House correspondent Deepa Shivaram is with us now to discuss. Good morning, Deepa.
9: Good morning.
8: So catch us up on what the Supreme Court is deciding on exactly.
9: Yeah, it's been a lot of start and stop with this, but to put it simply, last fall, Trump knocked down the east wing of the White House to construct a 90,000 square foot ballroom. It's costing hundreds of millions of dollars. And while Trump has said that taxpayers will not have to pay for any of it, the Washington Post has reported that some of the cost will fall on the public. NPR hasn't independently confirmed that, though. And so after he starts construction, a nonprofit group called the National Trust for Historic Preservation sues the Trump administration and says that Trump needs congressional approval in order to build the ballroom. Lower courts have hashed out this lawsuit for months, and now the Supreme Court will decide what happens next. The Trump administration is arguing that the ballroom was needed to create a, quote, integrated military complex that houses medical care, a drone port, and bomb shelters. On the other hand, the National Trust for Historic Preservation is saying that the executive branch doesn't have the authority to transform the White House like this, even for national security purposes.
8: Does the president think the court will rule in his favor?
9: Yeah. So earlier this week, he said that he can't imagine that the Supreme Court is ruling against the ballroom. And he said that while he took the press out for a tour of the ongoing construction on the South Lawn of the White House, this is different.

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1: 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My name is Rich Tozier. I hope you can join me for 2 hours of these indescribable sounds on Jazz Tonight, Friday evening at 8 on Maine Public Classical.
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3: Live from NPR News in Washington, I'm Dave Mattingly. The State Department is designating a U.S. citizen as being wrongfully detained by China. As Michael Sullivan reports, he's being held as a national security threat.
4: Myanmar scholar Min Xin was detained by Chinese authorities back in June after being invited to an academic conference in China's Yunnan province. He's been accused of endangering Chinese national security, charges the think tank he heads emphatically deny. The official designation comes roughly a month before President Trump is expected to host President Xi Jinping for an official visit following Trump's visit to Beijing in the spring. Min Xin's Institute for Strategy and Policy Myanmar welcomed the State Department's designation and urged it to make his release a top priority ahead of President Xi's visit. For NPR News, I'm Michael Sullivan in Chiang Rai, Thailand.
3: Elections officials in California say State Senator Aisha Wahab is the winner of a special election to serve the remaining term of former Democratic Congressman Eric Swalwell. He resigned from the House in April amid allegations of sexual misconduct, which he denies. Federal agents recently searched Swalwell's Washington, D.C. home and seized his electronic devices. That's according to a person who spoke to NPR on condition of anonymity. This is NPR News.
5: And this is Maine Public Radio News. Good morning. I'm Erwin Kratz. It's 8:31. The campaign arm for Democrats in the U.S. House has formalized its support for 2nd District candidate Matt Dunlap over Republican Paul LePage. As Steve Misler reports, the Democratic Congressional Campaign Committee initially opposed Dunlap's candidacy.
6: Dunlap had irked the group last year when he launched a primary campaign against four-term Congressman Jared Golden. The group viewed Golden as uniquely suited to hold the seat in a district that supported President Donald Trump, but the combat veteran had also angered some local Democrats. He announced he would not seek re-election about a month after Dunlap launched his campaign. Dunlap, the former Secretary of State and current state auditor, eventually won the June primary after a ranked choice runoff. The second district race could be key to Democrats' efforts to retake the U.S. House next year. So far, outside spending has been light, but that could change after Labor Day. For Maine Public Radio News, I'm Steve Misler.
5: A small plane crashed into the water near Bristol yesterday afternoon around 1:40. Officials say witnesses rushed to help, and the pilot was pulled from the plane but died at the scene. A passenger was hospitalized but is expected to survive. The Federal Aviation Administration and National Transportation Safety Board will investigate the crash. Maine's Catholic Diocese has settled more than 100 claims of child sexual abuse by priests since last fall, according to attorneys representing survivors. Robert Dupuy says he was 12 when Father John Curran abused him in Old Town. Dupuy says after years of alcohol abuse and mental health struggles, he underwent therapy and told his family what had happened. Then he says he went to the diocese.
7: They apologized to me, and they believed me, believed my story, and they told me at that time that if Father John Curran was still the priest, they would remove him from the priesthood. I accepted that, and I accepted their apology, and today I'm good with it.
5: Dupuy was one of the first survivors to sue the Roman Catholic Bishop of Portland for the abuse he experienced. Red Sox were off yesterday. The Portland Sea Dogs lost to Reading 11-1 at home. The forecast is for sunshine today, highs from the mid-70s to the mid-80s. Tonight, clear, lows in the mid-40s to mid-50s. Tomorrow, increasing clouds, and then some showers tomorrow night lasting into Sunday.
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0: 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I'm Leila Fadel.
9: And I'm Sasha Pfeiffer. In the Tupac Shakur murder trial, prosecutors have presented what's seen as the foundation of their case. The rap icon was killed in a drive-by shooting in Las Vegas in 1996. Steve Futterman reports on the day in court.
10: The prosecution's key witness on Thursday at the trial of defendant Dwayne Davis was defendant Dwayne Davis. For around 2 hours, jurors listened to a 2008 police interview where Davis, known as Keefe D, gave investigators step-by-step details of the night Shakur was shot. Davis has pleaded not guilty. Originally, the recording was supposed to be confidential. Davis is told that at the very start.
11: What is said right here cannot be used against you, Keefe. Nothing you say today can be used against you.
10: However, when Davis wrote his memoir in 2019 and later did numerous media appearances, the court ruled he waived his confidentiality protections. In the interview, Davis appears comfortable. At times, it sounds more like a conversation than an interrogation. The key portion comes when Davis describes the final moments before Shakur is shot. Earlier that evening, Orlando Anderson, a member of Davis's gang, was beaten up by Shakur at the MGM Grand Hotel. Anderson was also Davis's nephew. Davis says he and three others went looking for Shakur, armed with a handgun. They found him near the Vegas Strip and pulled up alongside. In this part of the recording, police asked Davis if he intended to shoot. He says yes, except he was sitting on the passenger side, and Shakur's vehicle was next to the driver's side.
11: So you were gonna, you were fitting a blast if you had to, or you were just...
12: Yeah, if we would have been on our side, I would have blasted.
11: Okay. So you hand the gun to the back seat.
12: Yeah.
10: Davis says the weapon eventually winds up in the hands of his nephew, who fired the shots. Of the people in the vehicle, Davis is the only person still alive today. Former federal prosecutor Lori Levinson says the tape is strong evidence.
13: He gave that statement, and he seemed to do so willingly. So that could have a dramatic impact on the jury. On the other hand, we can expect that the defense will say that he was just talking big. It wasn't true. It's not corroborated.
10: The prosecution is expected to present more comments by Davis. The defense claims Davis wasn't even in Las Vegas the night of the shooting, and that this recorded interview and other public statements were just embellishments. For NPR News, I'm Steve Futterman.
0: It's been a brutal summer season for wildfires in much of the West. Only a few weeks after a fire destroyed hundreds of homes in Spokane, Washington, people are already returning to damaged neighborhoods. But there are big questions about whether it's really safe to go back in. NPR's Kirk Sigler reports.
14: The wind-driven Old Trails fire, suspected to have been started by an arsonist, leveled whole neighborhoods when it jumped the Spokane River. Melissa and Chris Matthews say it's jarring as they walk up their street. Melissa is seeing their destroyed property for the first time.
15: I even told my husband Chris when we turned onto our road, Old Fort Drive, I said it looked like a bomb went off here.
16: Yeah, it looked like a war zone is what you said.
14: They lost pretty much everything. There is a twisted hunk of metal that looks like a car.
16: Yeah. My Prius did not make it.
17: That's the Prius we see right there.
16: Yep.
14: Their home, built some 30 years ago, is obliterated. They've already got their insurance claim filed and hope they can rebuild one day, but they're in limbo.
16: This is daunting, and I'm expecting it to be like 3 to 4 years before anything happens.
14: Matthews is probably right. A year after deadly wildfires in Colorado and on Maui, no homes were fully rebuilt. One study showed that 3 years after the campfire in Paradise, California, only 14% of the burn zone was rebuilt. First off, you have to make sure it's safe from toxins. Think lead paint from siding, exploded propane tanks, melted batteries, and plastics.
16: Yeah, the air's not good. And I've had a sore throat for the last few days because of coming down here and everything.
14: A few lots over, someone in a hazmat suit is combing through burned, potentially hazardous debris. Then, a couple blocks away, where a crew is cutting down a burnt pine tree, the structures look untouched.
18: And right here is a dementia care facility with a sign that says, "Welcome home, we missed you." Some buses just pulled up and they're bringing the residents and patients back in here, right kind of in the middle of a burned area.
14: Is it safe, especially for vulnerable populations? It's a question Sarah Nuss is fielding a lot. She's Spokane's Director of Emergency Management.
19: I think a lot of the work right now is going to be on helping people understand risk.
18: People want to go back in. That's the tension, because it's their house, and maybe they don't have anywhere else to go.
19: Sure.
18: But do we know it's safe?
19: It is a very challenging thing. While folks are allowed to go back in those areas, there is still a hazmat situation going on. The burned houses and damaged places are going to have things like lithium-ion batteries, hazardous chemicals, all those things that could be...
14: The city has posted signs everywhere alerting people whose homes are still standing to wear PPE, have their properties inspected, and flush their water pipes. Nuss says they're still testing Spokane's water.
19: We have no legal ability to keep people out, nor are we trying to do that, let's say. So I think what we are doing right now is just really trying to understand and document all the risks across what kind of household people are going back into.
14: But is everyone listening? One bright spot is there have been so many devastating fires now in the West, Spokane has a recovery playbook to turn to. Andrew Welton is an environmental engineer at Purdue University. He helped water managers in Paradise rebuild their contaminated system. In Los Angeles, after the Eaton and Palisades fires, he's been pushing for more stringent soil testing for dangerous chemicals, even after all the debris has been officially removed from burned-down lots.
20: If you don't test for it, you won't know that there's a health hazard still on your property. And that is what Spokane should take away from these past disasters.
14: Spokane isn't there yet. The EPA is only just arriving here to begin removing toxic debris. That's an arduous process that will likely take months. And the trauma is all still raw for survivors like Don Simpson.
21: This started burning, so I took the hose and tried to stop it. But then this caught on fire, these trees and this.
14: He lives right by that memory care center, which was unscathed. With minutes to evacuate, he loaded patients into the back of his pickup, abandoning their wheelchairs on the sidewalk.
21: And by that time, it was either propane or stuff started blowing and shooting in the sky.
14: Simpson has already moved back into his apartment. The building also survived. He didn't have many other options.
21: But I've learned the hard way. I try not to open my window too much, and at night, when the smoke comes in, it just fills the apartment up.
14: Simpson's not sure he'll stay long term. Everything he loved about this place, he says, is gone. Kirk Sigler, NPR News, Spokane.
0: It's Morning Edition from NPR News. Our theme music was inspired by BJ Lederman. I'm Layla Faldin.
19: And I'm Sasha Pfeiffer.
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22: Good morning, I'm Tim Esgandebesai at the BBC. British meteorologists warn that a developing El Nino weather system could become the largest in living memory. The scientists say sea temperatures in the tropical central Pacific around Indonesia and Australia could rise more than 37 degrees Fahrenheit above normal. The BBC's Matt McGraw.
23: It's worrying the scientists. They're concerned about it. It's happening in a much warmer world, as we know from climate change, and so the impacts might be a bit unpredictable and essentially much more strengthened than they have been in the past.
22: A new report by the charity Save the Children suggests at least 180 children in the Democratic Republic of Congo have lost both parents or caregivers since the Ebola outbreak was declared in May. Here's Richard Kagoe.
1: Save the Children says thousands have lost a parent or caregiver and face stigma and isolation. The charity warns they are also at greater risk of abuse, severe emotional distress, trafficking and forced recruitment by armed groups.
22: And the UK government says French police tactics are becoming more effective at stopping migrant boats crossing the English Channel. It says French authorities have intercepted nearly 200 potential crossings involving over 4,000 migrants in recent months. Tom Simons reports.
2: Officials say more boat equipment is now being seized on the way to the coast. More dinghies are being intercepted and punctured on the beaches. And for the first time, they're being stopped at sea, regarded as a safety risk in the past.
22: I'm Tim Esken-Debesai at the BBC in London.
5: And I'm Erwin Gratz, Maine Public Radio News. Good morning to you on this Friday. The Maine CDC says a wastewater sample collected in Bangor last week tested positive for measles. A subsequent sample a few days later tested negative, but Sarah Robinson, an epidemiologist with the agency, says the initial detection means someone with measles was recently in Maine.
3: We do not know their specific community location. We don't know how long they stayed in Maine or whether they are a resident or a visitor, but we do know that they were recently here. And we also know that currently there are no confirmed cases of measles here in Maine.
5: Robinson is urging healthcare providers to be aware if they see a patient with symptoms consistent with measles. She says vaccination is the most effective way to prevent measles, which has reached its highest levels in the U.S. in more than 30 years. More than 2,500 measles cases have been reported across the country. That includes five here in Maine. 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Good morning. We'll update you on the weather forecast in 4 minutes. 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
9: It's Morning Edition from NPR News. I'm Sasha Pfeiffer.
4: And I'm Leila Fadil. Right now, some of the biggest firms on Wall Street are waiting for thousands of strangers to die. They're part of a multi-billion dollar market for speculating on people's life insurance policies. Planet Money's Vito Emanuel has been exploring the life settlements industry.
24: Frank Sarowski is a cancer survivor, and he's got this outside-the-box brain for finance. So when he heard about this thing called a life settlement on a cancer survivor Facebook group, he was intrigued. This is where you can essentially sell your life insurance policy to a company and get some of the payout to use now while you're alive. The company pays the monthly premiums for you, but the deal is they get the payout when you die.
25: It's an asset I didn't know I had, which was like, whoa, mind-blowing.
24: So he gets curious and fills out some forms online.
25: That's when the people started calling. It was like half talking to a guy at the mortuary and the used car place at the same time.
24: And Sarowski knows finance. He's an auditor at a major railroad who's used to thinking about all kinds of things in spreadsheets. So he's uncommonly comfortable with the morbid math of life settlements. And his life insurance is actually worth more to these companies the closer they think he is to death. So he figures his cancer history might net him a better offer.
25: The best case scenario is for them to think I'm about to die, just because that means they're willing to pay more because they think they'll get paid faster.
24: Life settlements can vary wildly in how much they pay. Usually they're like 20 to 40 cents on the dollar of the death benefit. It is grim, but it's also legal. A 1911 Supreme Court case said, roughly, that your life insurance policy is a piece of property, like a car or a house, that, with a few exceptions, you can sell to whomever you want, even to investors.
26: That was a necessary evil. What was driving us was the fact that we were helping people.
24: Scott Page was there at the beginning of the industry. It was the 1980s, and his partner Greg was dying of AIDS and dying broke. So the couple worked out a loose deal with a wealthy benefactor who loaned them money to keep paying Greg's life insurance premiums and to help make the remainder of Greg's life more comfortable.
26: If I wouldn't have had the money, I wouldn't have been able to write him a check to give him the oxygen that he needed to help keep him alive.
24: After Greg died, Page repaid the benefactor using the life insurance money. And soon, other people with AIDS wanted similar deals. So many that Page started a business. And by the mid-90s, he had brokered more than 3,000 of these deals. Eventually, new companies sprang up, offering to buy anyone's life insurance policy, young, old, sick, healthy, whoever, and packaging them up to sell to Wall Street.
26: It was to the point of where I was always scratching my head thinking, have we forgotten why we started?
24: Today, this strange market might be on the precipice of another fabulously lucrative renaissance, because there are lots of soon-to-be old people. And as healthcare costs rise alongside life insurance premiums, selling off policies for some quick cash might look more attractive. Not that it's an easy decision. For Frank Sarowski, the cancer survivor, he was crunching the numbers to try to make it make financial sense for his family.
25: It's like, okay, am I taking away a huge sort of windfall that could make my death a little more palatable to them? Right? I mean, I don't know.
24: He ultimately accepts an offer for 31 cents on the dollar. It's less than he hoped, but he's got a plan. He's going to reinvest the money. And if he reinvests it aggressively enough and lives long enough, he could make even more than the initial payout. He's just got to beat the odds. Vito Emanuel, NPR News.
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5: And this is Maine Public Radio News. Good morning. I'm Erwin Gratz at just about 10 minutes now before 9 o'clock. Weather forecast for today is calling for a nice one. Mostly sunny skies, high temperatures, low 70s to low 80s, winds out of the west, northwest, 5 to 10 miles per hour, so that keeps the humidity low. Tonight will be clear, overnight low temperatures, mid-40s to the mid-50s with light winds. Tomorrow we'll see increase in clouds. Showers will arrive late in southern Maine. Lou McNally says, though, that most of the day should be fine. High temperatures will be generally in the 70s statewide. Saturday night, some showers, lows mid-50s to low 60s, and Sunday, mostly cloudy, isolated showers, especially in the north of mountains, highs from the upper 60s to the mid-70s. Monday will be partly sunny with perhaps a few more showers about.
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0: It's Friday, and that means this afternoon at 2 o'clock over on Maine Public Classical, we'll welcome Toby as he takes us down memory lane with all of the hits and misses as recorded by Billboard through the decades. Tonight is Jazz Night on Maine Public Classical, beginning at 5 with Afterglow. That'll be followed by the Jazz Flower with Maine host Say Love at 6, and Jazz Tonight with Rich Tozier, which gets underway at 8. It's all part of our Friday evening jazz tradition. You can find the complete Maine Public Classical schedule online at mainepublic.org.
1: 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Coming up today, weather experts say this El Nino event could be the largest in living memory. More pro-democracy activists jailed in Hong Kong. The Facebook whistleblower and sex and economics hit London's West End.
0: That's all ahead on the BBC programme NewsHour. It comes up next at 9 o'clock right here on Maine Public Radio.
2: 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It is delicious. Traditional foods of the North. 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And the Maine Seaweed Council, reminding you that sustainable seaweed harvesting is good for the environment. Details at seaweedcouncil.org.
0: Walmart reported its slowest growth in U.S. comparable sales in 6 years during its most recent quarter, and it offered a reserved, upgraded outlook. The results announced yesterday fanned some concerns about the health of its core low-income shoppers who are spending cautiously as they see prices go up at the gas pump and everywhere else. Shares in Walmart are down more than 8% in early morning trading today. Interest rates rebounded yesterday despite efforts by Treasury Secretary Scott Bessent to put a lid on longer-term borrowing costs. The yield on the 10-year Treasury note, a key benchmark for mortgage rates, rose back to 4.69% yesterday. That's nearly where it stood Wednesday before Bessent surprised financial markets by announcing Treasury would double the size of a bond buyback program starting next month. The rebound in yields signals more will be needed to calm investor worries about burgeoning government debt, heavy borrowing by tech firms, and the Federal Reserve's commitment to fighting inflation. Oil prices are essentially flat as the U.S. has stepped up its economic threats toward Iran due to limited progress in talks between Washington and Tehran to open the Strait of Hormuz. Brent crude, the international standard, fell 0.1% to $93.67 a barrel. It was trading at roughly $72 a barrel before the start of the war. Benchmark U.S. crude was down 0.1% to $86.77 a barrel. U.S. futures are rising, but it's the first time in a month that all major indices could end the week with losses. The futures for the S&P 500 rose 0.3% Friday, while NASDAQ futures have climbed 0.6% this morning. Still, both are down for the week to date, which could break 3 weeks of consecutive increases. Futures for the Dow Jones Industrial Average are up 0.4%, but the index is also on track for its second straight week of losses.
3: Criminal underbelly of the AI boom. From American Public Media, this is Marketplace Tech. I'm Megan McCarty-Carino. The surge in construction of AI data centers has increased the value of basically any component that goes into them. And it's not just Wall Street investors who've taken notice. Thieves are increasingly targeting cargo shipments of materials bound for data centers, according to a recent investigation by Paresh Dave for Wired.
4: I came onto this story when we reported a few weeks ago about Tesla losing batteries right off its loading docks, and they were getting stolen by these unscrupulous drivers and trucking companies, which led us to speaking to some investigators in the industry that told us they had seen a crazy escalation in part because of the value of chips and servers and all these electrical components that are going to AI data centers, millions and millions of dollars all packed into one semi-truck. And what had happened is these escort vehicles that often escort trucks to make sure that the drivers go to the correct destination, kind of an extra layer of protection. These escort vehicles had been rear-ended, pushed to the side by other vehicles on the road in what investigators believed to be deliberate attacks so that the trucks could go off to somewhere other than where they were intended.
3: I think we all know that chips are very valuable and, you know, kind of the main expense of a data center. But I mean, you also report on other things being stolen, like every component of a data center is now extremely valuable. And that includes just sort of raw materials, right?
4: Mm-hmm. It's the copper, it's the liquid cooling parts, it is network cabling, you know, fiber optic cables. And we're seeing this all around the country. One of the cases we reported on was out in Mississippi. And it's not sort of just quite limited to sort of data center equipment. It's also crypto mining equipment, crypto mining machines. It's any kind of high value technology. You know, in the past, you'd see a lot of cargo theft affecting, you know, iPhones, Legos, TVs, things that could be sold off on eBay, maybe. But now it's people going after enterprise equipment, and investigators believe that a lot of it is going off to foreign countries. You could imagine U.S. export controls on high-value technology is creating an interesting incentive to try to smuggle those chips out of the U.S. instead.
3: Yeah, I can imagine there's probably like a pretty, you know, strong trade in like black market TVs or whatever, but it seems a bit harder to offload, I don't know, you know, millions of dollars of fiber optic cable.
4: Yeah, some of the investigators we spoke to, there were loads that they were still able to track because of GPS trackers for some time, and they could see them going to the port of Los Angeles, Long Beach, for example. And that's part of what is leading them to believe that these are being shipped off overseas, you know, using doctored paperwork. And as we know, U.S. Customs can only check so much.
3: That's Paresh Dave, senior writer at Wired. This conversation was part of our Tech Week in Review segment. You can find it on our website, marketplace.org/techbites. Jesus Alvarado produced this episode. Courtney Bergseeker and Emma Condon also produce our show. Jay Siebold and Mingxin Qiguan were our engineers this week. Daisy Palacios is the supervising producer. Nancy Fargali is the executive producer. I'm Megan McCarty-Carino, and that's Marketplace Tech. This is APM.
0: And this is listener-supported Maine Public Radio. Good morning. The Maine Public Book Club connects readers across Maine, and we invite you to join us. Our next reading selection is Immigrants, the debut novel from Maine author Art Dingley. Immigrants is a fast-moving thriller with smuggling, espionage, and murder set in a small town at the edge of Maine's commercial forest. Tune in for our book club discussion with host Bill Nemitz and Art Dingley. That is Tuesday, September 15th. For complete details, you can visit mainepublic.org/bookclub. 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Maine Public was founded by the University of Maine System and Colby, Bates, and Bowdoin Colleges. I'm Erwin Gratz. Thanks for joining me on Morning Edition. Have a very nice weekend. Stay tuned for BBC News coming up next. Our time is 9 o'clock.
1: Welcome to NewsHour. It's live from the BBC World Service in London. I'm Tim Franks. Weather experts say a developing El Niño event could become the largest in living memory.
5: I've been involved in long-range forecasting for many years, and I have never seen an event like this.
1: So what does that mean for the weather where you live? Also today, two activists in Hong Kong have been found guilty of subversion. Are there any pro-democracy lights still shining there? Israel's race to establish more settlements in the teeth of international dismay. And
6: it is a wonderful thing for our businessmen and our manufacturers and our unemployed
7: to taste hope again.
1: The voice of one of the most important economists of the 20th century, John Maynard Keynes. I'll speak to the man who's bringing him now to the London stage. All those stories to come after the news.
8: BBC News with Neil Nunes. British meteorologists have warned that a developing El Niño weather system could become the strongest in more than 100 years. The pattern occurs naturally every few years, but experts say this year, temperatures in the Pacific Ocean could climb more than 3 degrees above normal. El Niño's effects are already being felt in Peru, where there are floods, and in Panama, where drought is limiting ships passing through the Panama Canal. It could also bring drought to the Amazon, as well as parts of Australia. Professor Adam Scaife is head of long-range forecasting at the British Met Office.
5: The tropical Pacific is warming faster than I've ever seen, and assuming the forecasts are correct, and we've got very high confidence at this stage, the El Niño is very slow developing, it takes many months, so we're pretty confident about the outcome. We think that when it peaks in November and December, it's likely to be record event, unprecedented beyond anything we've seen in living memory.
8: For the first time in a decade, India is importing sugar in an attempt to rein in local prices that have skyrocketed in recent months, partly because of El Niño. India is the world's second largest sugar producer and exporter. Archana Shukla explains.
9: Sugar prices in the local markets have jumped 40% in the last 2 months, retailing at just more than half a dollar per kilo. The government wants to stabilize them before the upcoming festive season when demand for traditional sweets peak. India was still exporting sugar as recently as May, but less rain due to El Niño has hit sugarcane production and the industry is redirecting spare capacity to ethanol-based fuels, squeezing supplies. With lower production in hubs like Brazil and news of India importing, international prices have already ticked up.
8: The United Nations senior Ebola coordinator has warned that the outbreak in the Democratic Republic of Congo is growing exponentially, with half the 2,500 deaths recorded in the past 20 days. Julian Harnes says the virus is spreading faster and wider than the response.
10: The Ebola outbreak is growing exponentially. In the last 3 months, 2,500 people have died, and half of those in the last 20 days. And the epidemic is spreading widely. It's now covering an area that is bigger than France. And the outbreak is faster than our response.
8: Pakistan's former Prime Minister Imran Khan has been returned to prison after a medical examination in Islamabad. Government doctors declared him medically fit, but his party says the authorities breached a Supreme Court order by taking him to a state-run hospital instead of the private facility specified by judges and returning him to jail within hours. This is the world news from the BBC. Tanzania's opposition leader Tundu Lissu has asked the country's highest court to summon President Samia Suluhu as a witness as he prepares to defend himself at his treason trial for allegedly urging a boycott of October's election. From Dar es Salaam, here's Alfred Lastek.
11: In addition to President Samia Suluhu, the list of witnesses Mr. Lissu has presented before the court includes 10 other people, among them a former prime minister and senior security and intelligence officials. But the prosecution has raised objections, arguing that evidence already presented in court has involved officials acting on behalf of the president. The state has also

0: 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Maine Public was founded by the University of Maine System and Colby, Bates, and Bowdoin Colleges.
1: Your brain is so much more than that 3-pound mass inside your skull. Connected to that gray matter, in your head are trillions of nerve fibers, which link your brain to nearly every corner of your body and create countless two-way highways for your brain and your organs to communicate. Of particular importance is what's going on in your gut, which has a mass of neurons nearly as big as a dog's brain.
2: People don't always think about the rest of the nervous system within our body. In fact, every organ within our body, nearly every organ, is innervated. So now the question is what is this really massive nervous system is doing, and how is this really massive nervous system communicating to our central nervous system, to our brain?
1: I'm Meghna Chakrabarty. Today on Point, the final episode in our series Brainwaves and why a healthy brain needs a healthy body. Stay with us.
3: Live from NPR News in Washington, I'm Linda Kenyon. Stocks opened higher this morning after a big sell-off yesterday. NPR's Scott Horsley reports the Dow Jones Industrial Average rose about 340 points in early trading.
4: Investors will be keeping a close eye on the bond market today. The yield on long-term government bonds rebounded Thursday, despite an effort by the Treasury Department to push those bond yields down. Bondholders have been demanding a bigger payback in return for lending the government money. They're concerned about the size of the federal debt, which reached $40 trillion this week, as well as stubborn inflation. Gasoline prices typically fall as summer draws to a close, but AAA says this could be the most expensive August ever at the gas pump. The average price of regular gas is just under $4.11 a gallon, topping the previous high set back in 2022. Scott Horsley, NPR News, Washington.
3: Federal agents have seized the home of former California Democratic Congressman Eric Swalwell and taken his electronic devices. The searches are part of an investigation into allegations of sexual misconduct. NPR's Ryan Lucas reports.
5: Federal agents stopped Swalwell at San Francisco Airport on Saturday with a search warrant and seized his electronic devices. A day later, agents searched the former congressman's home in Washington, D.C. That's according to a person familiar with the matter who spoke to NPR on condition of anonymity to discuss an ongoing investigation. The probe is focused on the sexual misconduct allegations that multiple women have made against Swalwell, allegations that he denies. After those allegations came to light in April, Swalwell resigned from Congress and dropped out of the California governor's race. His attorney did not immediately respond to a request for comment. The former congressman is also facing investigations by state authorities in California and New York. Ryan Lucas, NPR News, Washington.
3: The FBI says it stopped a plot by a woman who was planning to set off a bomb at the New York State Capitol. Samuel King, with New York Public News Network, says the suspect appeared in federal court yesterday. Federal prosecutors allege she pledged allegiance to ISIS.
6: Federal law enforcement agents say Jessica Bowie had a gun and a dummy explosive device with her Wednesday as she met with informants who she thought were helping her carry out her plan to destroy as much of the Capitol as possible and, quote, kill all the senators. First Assistant U.S. Attorney John Sarcone says the arrest should serve as a warning to other would-be terrorists.
7: We are vigilant, we are prepared, and just as we stop this defendant, we will continue to disrupt plots and protect the American people.
6: The arrest comes just weeks before the anniversary of the September 11th attacks. The FBI says they've stopped more than 400 individuals from carrying out alleged attacks here at home and abroad. For NPR News, I'm Samuel King in Albany.
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8: This is Maine Public Radio News. Good morning. I'm Erwin Gratz at 4 minutes after 10. Independent gubernatorial candidate Rick Bennett says he'd work to protect Maine's water, forests, and maintain progress toward the state's climate goals if he's elected governor. Bennett yesterday touted his environmental record in the legislature. He mentioned helping to lead a measure to set maximum contaminant limits for forever chemicals in public drinking water systems. Bennett says Mainers understand much of the state's agriculture, fishing, and tourism economies are tied to a healthy environment.
9: If we want a state where people can raise families, earn a living, enjoy the outdoors, and pass something beautiful on to the next generation, then we have to protect the waters, the forests, the wildlife, and the working lands that make this place home.
8: Bennett faces Democrat Hannah Pingree and Republican Bobby Charles in the November election. A small plane crashed into the water near Bristol yesterday afternoon around 1:40. Officials say witnesses rushed to help and the pilot was pulled from the plane but died at the scene. A passenger was hospitalized but is expected to survive. The Federal Aviation Administration and National Transportation Safety Board will investigate the crash. Maine's Catholic Diocese has reached a settlement with several dozen survivors.

0: 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MaineCF.org.
1: They have a hard outer shell. They have sharp spines and tube feet, and that is what they use to move around the ocean. So they're marine invertebrates. They're really cool. They are one of the species that are under my purview at the Maine Department of Marine Resources, and I'm happy to be here to chat about them today.
2: Okay, I have to go back to what you said. They have spikes and tube feet. I have seen the spikes. I don't think I've ever noticed the tube feet. How do those work?
1: Yes. So you probably wouldn't unless you are able to watch them either underwater or in an aquarium or in a tide pool move around. You got to look really carefully. But kind of interspersed between these sharp spines, you've got tiny suction cup feet that are their tube feet, and that is what helps them crawl around and grab food.
2: Wow. That's really interesting. Dana, what role do urchins play in Maine's marine ecosystem, and where are they found? I know from visiting California, I've seen sea otters with sea urchins, so I know that they're popular food of sea otters. What about here in Maine?
3: Well, good morning, and thanks for having us. I think I'll defer to Lulu on the total range of the urchins, but their principal role ecologically is that they're grazers. They've got little teeth on the underside of them that kind of stick out and scrape food off of things like rocks. So they play a really important role as a principal or perhaps the principal grazer in the Gulf of Maine ecosystem.
2: Okay. Yes. Lulu?
1: Yes, I can jump in. Dana nailed it. They are really primary ecological grazers. They have tremendous power in groups or barrens, as it's called, to really alter the benthic ecosystem. They eat a lot of kelp, so there's a lot of kelp forest urchin dynamics. And their geographical range, you can find them the entire coast of Maine. They're in the Gulf of Maine. We fish for them here. They also fish for them up in Canada. And while we have less biomass than we did back in the early 80s when the fisheries started, we still have an active and rather dedicated kind of small boutique fishery that operates in the winter. And that is persecuted by divers and draggers. So they go out there, they harvest green sea urchins, which are our species here in Maine. And then they share this delicious uni with the world and with the different markets in Boston and New York.
2: Okay, a couple follow-up questions. Are they only in shallow water or are they in deep water as well?
1: You can find them in deeper water. The way that our fishery works is we have two methods. So divers, they typically target the urchins that are in shallower water on rocky reefs. And then our draggers will target the urchins that are in a little bit deeper and kind of channels where they can drag for them.
2: Okay, and you said there's less biomass than when the fishery started. Of course, that's, I suspect many people in the audience maybe gasped when they heard that and thought to themselves, does that mean they're being overfished?
1: So, no, I wouldn't say that at the current stage. I can give a little bit of background on the fishery, if that would be helpful. So the modern day green sea urchin fishery that we all know and love really started in earnest in the late 1980s. We had way too many urchins, a proliferation of them, and they were everywhere. They were getting into lobster traps. They were eating the bait. They were considered to be a nuisance. Also in the late 80s, the Japanese yen strengthened relative to the U.S. Dollar, and so that opened international trade. And in Japan, our green sea urchins are actually very similar to their highly prized Hokkaido green sea urchins. Sorry, I need a drink. And so it opened up this huge market. And for the first 5 years of the fishery, it was largely unregulated. You know, the best way to get rid of a pest is to eat it. And so for 5 years, there was a ton of harvest. And then it quickly rose to become the second most valuable fishery in Maine right after lobster. So that's when the state started to get involved and manage it. And we still have an active fishery today.

0: Okay, great. So I'm going to turn to Hugh. We keep using the word uni. So to be clear, when we're talking about uni and we're talking about what can be harvested, it's orange. It's what part of the sea urchin is that? And what does it taste like?
1: Yeah, thanks for having us on and covering this exciting topic. So the uni is the roe of the sea urchin, and so it's primarily kind of a salty, creamy, considered a delicacy taste that you will experience. And the quality of the roe is really where you get into, higher value opportunity. And there's literally like a color chart that you can follow to see where a specific sea urchin lands in that roe quality. So when a buyer is looking at sea urchins, they'll crack open a few, they'll take a look, and they'll basically say, these are XYZ, these are this grade. And that will help determine the price that the buyer will pay to the harvester or the grower. So primarily a sushi market. And as Lulu said, originally it was a lot of it was going to Japan, but with the popularity of sushi here in the United States, a lot of this product is now serving domestic markets.
0: And is urchin, Hugh, is urchin like oysters in that it's kept alive until the last minute, or lobster where a restaurant might have a tank in the back, or is it shipped, is it opened and then shipped, is the meat shipped on ice?
1: Yeah, so in Maine, when they're harvesting, they're kept alive, and then when they're processed, they're either frozen or packed in water, typically in a container. So they're suspended in a like a saline concentration.
0: Okay, so I'm going to turn to you now, Seth, because I understand for a long time people have been trying to farm sea urchins, and it's tricky. It's hard. It's harder than mussels. It's harder than oysters. But you're doing it. How are you doing it?
2: Yeah, so it is tricky, but there's less labor involved, I would say, compared to oyster aquaculture. I got my seed or baby urchins from the University of Maine Center of Cooperative Aquaculture Research. We were given these seed when they were 5 to 25 millimeters, so tiny, 1/4 inch to 1 inch, transported to our bottom lease site, and they're put in special cages that were made by Seascale out of Thomaston, Maine. Called the Seascale Urchin Pot. It's essentially a lobster pot, same design, just more kind of netting to allow the sea urchins not to escape because they are escape artists. They are going to try to get out of any crevice or hole they can find. So we use those cages that are modeled after lobster pots. They are really easy to tend. They're hauled up just like a lobster pot. You put your urchins in there, you throw them back down, and come back when you need to feed them. They are a fed species, unlike oysters and scallops, which filter feed. So, about once a month, I will pull up each cage, stuff them full of fresh local kelp so that they can eat for the month, throw them back down, and that is kind of the maintenance for me. Besides that, once a month or once a year, we sort them by hand to make sure all, the same size classes are with the same size classes. So, there's less competition, there's more water flow. And that's really it for now. I've been doing that for 2 years, and it's relatively easy.
0: Okay, so doing it for 2 years, how long does it take for a sea urchin to grow to from that little tiny spawn that you get to harvest?
2: Yeah, so I have some fast growers. Like any crop you grow, you have fast growers and slower growers. My fast ones are reaching about 2 years to market size. Where I can now sell, but I would say the average urchin on my farm will take about 3 years. And what's really unique about farming sea urchins is there's not a strict harvest size like the wild capture fishery. So once you have enough uni in an urchin, whether it's 2 inches, 3 inches, or more, you can harvest it and sell it. So, but I would say about 3 years on average for a typical urchin.
0: How many sea urchin aquaculture operations are there? How many farms are out there?
2: Oh boy, Dana might have a better answer for that, but I know of at least four or five here in Maine.
0: Dana, you're nodding four or five.
3: Yeah. I am, yeah. It's probably in that number, and there may be other people who are kind of messing around. They may have a few urchins in with their oysters or their scallops, or they might have some dedicated cages as well. And the thing that one of the many things that I find really exciting about this is the involvement of the growing industry, because they have creativity, they're observing things every day, they come up with ideas that us as science people can then test. And the analog is when we started growing scallops many years ago, things really advanced when we started to have a few growers because they were trying different things out and just kind of pushing the ball down the field more, if you will. And so now, as we get more growers of urchins, that means that the ideas are flowing and the creativity is definitely involved in this whole process now.
0: And Steve and Seth, what is the footprint of your lease, your bottom lease?
2: Yeah, so this is experimental. So I used the smallest lease possible in the state of Maine, which is a limited purpose aquaculture, LPA. It is just 400 square feet. So I have a
0: 20 by
2: long
0: 20.
2: line. Yes, this is 3 by 133. So it's just one long line with the cages strung from the long line.
0: I see.
2: And so it's small scale. I'd like to wait to see if we can make some money and then grow from there.
0: Okay, and is there a part of Maine that's ideal in your view? Down east, southern Maine, where's the best place to grow sea urchins, or do we not know yet?
2: I would say up the coast is better. They like cooler water here. I'm in Harpswell in Middle Bay, which can get some warmer water in the summers. And these urchins like colder water. They don't like to go above, I think, 64, 68 degrees Fahrenheit. And once you get over that, you can see stress and mortality. So if you can find an area with deep cold water, you'll be set. That's kind of, what you look for.
0: Okay. Well, on the line with us now is Atjan Tamaki. He is CEO and founder of seafood processor ISF Trading in Portland. Thank you so much for calling in. I understand you're originally from Japan, but came to Portland decades ago to work at a friend's sushi restaurant. How did you get into the uni business?
4: While I was a chef, the sushi chef, that's back in the 40, 41 years ago, on the lunch break, I was walking around the waterfront, and I found a lobster, Maine lobster, and also right in front of a lobster shop, there's three boys smashing sea urchins. And that's I found out. I ate sea urchin raw, and they were freaking out. But I thought maybe that's sea urchins here.
0: So, 40 years ago, you encountered a boat with urchin divers, and they couldn't believe that you were cracking it open and eating it raw.
4: Right.
0: They cooked
4: Yeah.
0: it.
4: Yeah, I was eating raw. Yeah.
0: And one thing led to another, and now you're a processor. I'm wondering, is Maine uni special in some way? Can you taste a difference between Maine uni and uni from other places?
4: I also went to several countries, or like Iceland. I had two plants. Two processing plants, and we are processing, and that's almost 30 years ago. I was processing and ship over to Japan. I went to Russia and South America, Chile and Peru, several places I went to all over in the world. Wherever they have urchins, and also Mexico in Ensenada, we had a plant there. Not anymore, but now I'm getting old and staying in Portland.
0: Do you, of all the places that you've processed uni and all the places that you're familiar with, would you say that Maine uni is distinctive?
4: Well, Maine uni is good. Overall, I like Maine uni. The taste, texture, and color, it's very good. Nowadays, you know, old sea urchins is gone, so there's a new one, which is better color and tastes better. So I think it's now all the fishermen, especially lobstermen, is telling me there's a lot of urchin in the Casco Bay. I think in the future it's good in Maine.
0: So what you're saying, in your experience, the urchin that are harvested today are different than the urchin from 40 years ago?
4: Well, still scuba diving in Maine. Other countries, not scuba diving, but here in Maine was a scuba diving since 40 years ago and now, yes.
0: I understand, Achan, that if people want to go to your business, ISF Trading, they can sample uni right there?
4: Right. We have a retail store, and so many customers coming over from all over the United States, and they enjoy in our dining room.
0: Thank you so much for calling in. Achan Tamaki is the founder of ISF Trading, an uni processor in Portland. Okay, so Seth, before we go, I'm going to ask you, I suspect that you have brought uni to places and introduced it to people who have never had it before. And I'm wondering, when people sample uni, what is usually their reaction the first time?
2: They are surprised how good it is. You know, you crack open an urchin and it looks good, but it doesn't really, it's not the most appetizing until you kind of pull out each lobe of uni and put it on a nice display. But people are really surprised how it's really sweet and buttery. Coming from an oyster farming background or liking fish, you know, it doesn't taste anything like those really. It is so sweet and buttery and not fishy at all. So everyone is just surprised how good it is.
0: What are your questions about uni, about sea urchins? Give us a call, 1-800-399-3566, or send a brief email, talk@mainepublic.org. We'll be right back.
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5: 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Veteran journalist Judy Woodruff, PBS NewsHour senior correspondent, former anchor and managing editor, will share insights from 5 decades of news reporting at the Camden Opera House on Friday evening, August 28th. 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
0: Welcome back. I'm Jennifer Rooks, and this is Maine Calling. Today on the program, we are talking about uni. Uni is the delicacy that comes from sea urchin, and there are people who are hoping to grow Maine's sea urchin industry. With me for the hour, Dana Morse with Maine Sea Grant, Seth White with Soul Mariculture, Lulu Bates with Maine DMR, and Hugh Copperthwaite with CEI. Share your comments and questions about urchins and uni. Send a brief email to talk@mainepublic.org. You can also post on Facebook or Instagram or give us a call, 1-800-399-3566. Hugh, before the break, I asked Seth what uni tastes like. I know that you had something to add to his description.
1: Well, I think that was Dana who wanted to comment on that, but I've actually had Seth's uni as well. We went out on his farm a couple weeks ago, and I think he cracked open three sea urchins right there on the boat. And wow, it was pretty amazing. Just right out of the shell, fresh out of the water, just salty, creamy, very, very good, and a really, really sweet taste. So Dana and I are sitting here both nodding, acknowledging that this farm-raised product is really top-notch.
3: Yeah, I'll jump in here and just second that. And like probably many of your listeners, I love sushi and sashimi. I've had it a bunch of different places, and I have tried uni many different times, but have never like caught the wave. It has never been my favorite. And then even coming back from this trip to Hokkaido earlier this year, I was still on the fence. And then making that visit to Seth and trying it fresh, it had such a sweet, buttery, creamy taste and texture. I finally got the message about what good uni was all about. So yes, I'm here in Maine, totally biased, but that's kind of it was delicious.
0: So Seth, what do you think? Why do you think yours is better? Is it the kelp that you choose to feed them with? Is it the loving care you give them? What is it?
2: Well, I truly think it comes down to the feed. So because I'm able to kind of feed them whenever I'd like, once a month, I know exactly what they're eating, which is sugar kelp that I go out and harvest. So, and that is really what sugar kelp is, what leads to that nice, sweet, delicious flavor of uni. So being able to feed them exactly what they should be eating and kind of on a set schedule makes that uni taste delicious compared to some wild caught urchins where you don't know when they last ate or what they last ate. So, you know, it just doesn't really compare.
0: I see. Dana, you mentioned a trip to Japan. And this is, I know, an important part of the story here. Those of you who are trying to grow Maine's sea urchin industry, a bunch of you recently went to Japan. And why did you go and what did you learn?
3: In brief, and also I'm sitting here next to my partner in crime, Hugh. We've worked together a lot on this. We went there because the Japanese have a lot more experience in different ways than we do. And we have really good relationships with scientists and fishermen and cooperatives and those sorts of folks, partly through our work with scallops. But technology transfer works. Sometimes it takes a while, but we wanted to go there with a group that had a variety of expertise and background and speak with industry people, with scientists, with retailers and processors, and figure out or try to listen for what might be applicable here in Maine. And so that's the gist of it.
0: What do you all think is the potential for the industry here? You're looking at Dana, I see you looking at Hugh. Go, Hugh.
1: Yeah, I think the opportunity is pretty great because we have this amazing coastline. We have a natural resource-based industry here with our fisheries and aquaculture. We have people who want to work on the water. We have, you know, small business, small owner-operator type of opportunity. And, you know, sea urchins, growing them, it's relatively new to try to do that in Maine. As you know, Lulu started out with the fishery started, you know, the wild fishery started just kind of, I don't know, these are a nuisance. What do we do with them? And let's not, you know, let's just ship them to Japan and someone else will eat them. But I think as our industry grows, and fishermen and growers are looking for new opportunities to diversify, it only makes sense. And like Seth is, you know, proving early on that it's a premium product and it will deserve a premium price, you know, that we hope can eventually support jobs and job creation and fisheries diversification.
0: Dana.
3: And part of our work moving forward is to try to understand both the domestic market, the volume, periodicity, prices, all that stuff, as well as the international market. But as Hugh said, we have a lot of basic qualities, what people might refer to as basic business fundamentals. We have a quality product. We have the right environmental conditions for it. We have people who are knowledgeable about growing and processing and distributing things. And we have, importantly, we have research in industry working together. So, for example, Steve Eddy and Luz Cogson up at the CCAR in Franklin, they're part of the University of Maine. They do a lot of work on providing seed stock. Springtide Seaweed is a business out of Gouldsboro. They've been doing a lot of work in producing juveniles as well. So there's an industry partner there for people who are looking to purchase seed. And so even though this is still kind of new, if you will, all the fundamentals are there between the quality of the product and the market that is hungry for it.
0: I have two questions that are similar. I'll read Joanne's first. I've lived in Maine and frequented Lemoyne Beach my whole life. I take my kids there and have noticed a marked decline in urchin shells on the beach. In fact, I can't remember the last time I saw an urchin shell at all, and the beach was covered with them 40 years ago. Have the populations migrated to colder northern waters? Have they been decimated by harvesting or both? And then from Polly, we have a place on the Penobscot Bay. The sea urchins were wiped out along the islands years ago by harvesting. You barely find any now. So, Lulu, two people whose experience from the area they know is that the urchins are gone. What would you say to them?
7: Yeah, I'd say their observations are correct, especially compared to 40 years ago when we just had an absolute proliferation. They were everywhere in big concentrations along the coast. When harvesting started in the late 1980s, it was predominantly in the western part of the coast. And as that resource got depleted, it moved up. So the majority of our fishery now is in down East Maine. That's where the majority of our landings come from. And I'm not surprised that they've seen a decrease in urchin shells along the beach or urchin populations in the tide pools. That is pretty par for the course for what's happening here. But I will say, as a little positive note, every year, one of my colleagues and I, we run the Maine Beacon Survey, which is essentially a dive survey looking at urchin populations and benthic assemblages and invasive species all along the coast. And recently we have seen a really good recruitment year. So kind of the seed or the baby urchins that Seth was talking about, we've had a fair amount of those start to crop up in the wild.
0: Are you saying that 40 years ago that there were way too many urchins for what would be considered a healthy ecosystem? And if so, why?
7: Yes, absolutely. Urchins in great concentration, they can be very destructive. They can destroy kelp forests. They'll eat all of the algae. So they can fundamentally change the benthic ecosystem. When there's too many of them, some of them have to be removed to find that equilibrium.
0: All right. And so would you say in these places where people are seeing almost no urchins that the equilibrium has been restored, or has it gone too far the other way?
7: That's kind of a loaded question. The goal, at least my goal, looking at a healthy urchin population is not to have urchins every single place along the coast, but instead to have healthy patches of them intermixed with kelp forests. So while it's good that we don't have them everywhere along the coast, we would like to increase our wild biomass just for the sustainability and the longevity of the fishery. So it's kind of in a rebuilding phase right now. It's hard to know exactly what's going on in the ocean, but we are out there every year doing this fishery independent dive survey to keep track of how our Gulf of Maine benthic ecosystem is changing.
0: All right. Thank you. We'll go to Zach calling from Portland. Hi, Zach. Go ahead.
10: Hi. The food writer Calvin Trillin was writing about eating urchin in the West Indies, and this has been in the 1970s. The French word is oursin, our sin, spelled out in English. And I was recently in Spain, and urchin was on every menu in a fine dining restaurant. So it's not just the sushi dish, and it's also in, they use it as sauces and stews. And if it's in the Caribbean, it must thrive in warm waters as well. So just wanted to, you know, broaden the perspective of its uses and histories.
0: Yeah, thanks. Zach, thank you so much. And I understand that they've recently discovered that urchin was a big part of the diet of people who lived in Pompeii and Herculaneum in ancient Italy. Just read about a scientific way of testing what kind of food that they were eating back then. So does anyone want to speak to that, the popularity of urchin, not just around the world, but throughout human history, its importance? Nope, that's not the expertise of our group. Well, thank you, Zach, for calling in today. Let's see here. Email here from Lynn. I am curious how they tell how much uni is in an urchin before harvesting. The guest who has a lease said harvesting doesn't have to do with size or but amount of uni. How do they tell? Also wondering how you cook the urchins. I have a friend from Palau who eats urchins raw. How do you eat it? Crack it open and slurp it? Okay, Seth, first question. How can you tell how much is inside?
2: So you really can't until you crack it open. That is the sad part. However, you know that after spring, when they release their spawn, or essentially their roe, they start building it back up again throughout the summer months, and through the winter you have the most uni. So you know if it's after, you know, middle of summer and later, there's going to be uni in them. But you really don't know how much is in each urchin until you crack it open.
0: Okay. And how we've heard a lot about sushi. Seth, the question, do you crack it open and slurp it up raw like people do with oysters?
2: Essentially, but there are some steps in between. You crack it open with this kind of specialized cracker. You then take some tweezers to kind of take out the uni itself, because there's other stuff in there too you don't want to eat. And then you kind of just take the uni out, put it on a little display, and eat it like so. And that is my favorite way to have it. You can also put it on an oyster, which is kind of this bougie thing. Sopo Seafood in Knightsville does it often. And so there are tons of ways to eat it, but as is might be the best way to enjoy it, in my opinion.
0: And what about cooking? What about for people who are uncomfortable with the idea of eating something raw? You can cook it too, right?
2: Yes. I've had uni pasta before where you kind of put it, toss it in a sauce and cook it. But that's the only cooked dish I've had with it.
0: I see. Okay, Dana, go ahead.
3: Yeah, a quick comment, and I'm certainly not an expert here, so take this with a grain of salt, but one of the things that we have learned is the role of amino acids in the taste of things. And you and your listeners may be familiar with umami, the so-called fifth taste, and a lot of that has to do, I think, with glutamate. And uni are just little umami machines. They make other tastes better, and they have that taste of richness all by themselves. So in the case of a pasta or a sauce or something like that, they bring a lot to the culinary table, if you will, because of the characteristics of how they taste and essentially the chemistry of what makes up uni.
0: Well, we do have to take another quick break. We're talking about uni, otherwise known as sea urchin. We'll be right back.
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0: Welcome back. This is Maine Calling. I'm Jennifer Rooks. The special quality of uni from Maine urchins is driving efforts to boost the green sea urchin population here. Joining me to talk about those efforts, Dana Morse with Maine Sea Grant, Seth White with Soul Mariculture, Lulu Bates with Maine DMR, and Hugh Copperthwaite with CEI. If you're quick, you can share your comments and questions about urchins and uni. You can send a brief email to talk@mainepublic.org or call 1-800-399-3566. So many questions coming in. I will get to as many as possible. Steven says, is it only the edible gonads, i.e. reproductive organs that comprise uni? And also, are there any known health benefits or detriments as to the consumption of uni? So I'm going to go back to you, Seth.
2: Yes, so uni is just the gonad. It's that orange reproductive tissue there in the urchin. That is uni. I don't think I can speak for the benefits or detriments. I don't think there are any detriments, but I guess the benefit would just be it tastes delicious.
0: Okay. And do we know about Lulu, about the nutritional benefits or if there are some? Is it like other? I mean, I know that many other seafood is considered very good for you.
7: Yes. As far as I'm aware, it's considered to be really good for you. It's fresh, it's clean, it's really not processed or altered in any other way other than just being removed from the sea urchin.
0: An email here from Lori: dragging the bottom for sea urchins seems it would damage the habitat for the urchins and other sea life. Is this a concern, and what is being done to minimize the impact? I'll turn back to you, Lulu.
7: Sure. So the dragging, it doesn't bite into the seafloor. It goes along the top of it. It's been a harvest method for both urchins and scallops here in the Gulf of Maine and Maine fisheries for a long time. As to the different, does it damage the bottom? I'm not entirely sure about the metrics with that, but we have been able to have sustained harvest year after year from dragging. So it does not inhibit urchins and scallops from living in those areas and continuing to reproduce.
0: We'll go to Doug calling from Booth Bay Harbor. Hi, Doug. Go ahead.
12: Hi. Fascinating show. I can remember many years ago, I mean, we're summer residents up here. My wife and I would go out with some local lobstermen, and when they started to have this infestation of sea urchins, and he'd haul up a pot, and he'd take the urchins off, and he was mad at them, he'd smash them on the floor, and eventually wash them off. But then a few years later, when they discovered that the uni, the roe, was a delicacy in Japan. It's one of the most expensive sushis. Well, then they started sending them. And at some point, I learned to love sushi. And it's hard in the U.S. in some of the sushi bars to find it. When you go to Japan, the simple bars, sushi bars, often don't have it. It's too expensive, but I got to love it. It's probably my favorite, and you get it in like nigiri on rice and wrapped in maybe in seaweed. And I just can remember watching as you started to grow the uni, the sea urchin business here. And as I'm learning from your show, I find it fascinating to learn about more about. the culture of fishing or farming for them. So thank you.
0: You're welcome, Doug. And isn't that interesting? And this is something we find time and time again, isn't it? That something that originally was something that we didn't like and we thought was trash is now a delicacy. But Seth, that's the very, what Doug said about he has a hard time finding uni. And then when he does, it's really expensive. That's the very opportunity, right?
2: Mm-hmm. That's exactly it. It can be worth a good amount of money, especially when you process it into uni. So there's a real opportunity for us farmers here.
0: Let's see. We will go to Amy calling from Sanford. Hi, Amy. Go ahead.
13: Hi. I just wanted to know about the environmental downsides to farming for uni. Because as we know, there are environmental downsides with fish farming.
0: Right. So the question is, are there downsides to urchin farming? Seth, is there something you're careful to have not happen on your lease?
2: You know, I'm at a pretty small scale, so I don't think I have any real issues that I've seen. One thing is perhaps, you know, they have to eat kelp, so they can come from farmed kelp, which Maine has a lot of, or wild kelp. As these farms start to pop up, my only concern would be people that are harvesting wild kelp do it sustainably and don't take it all away from the environment. That's essentially it.
0: Yeah. Any of the others on the panel have concerns about the long-term environmental impact? Hugh, I'll go to you.
1: Yeah, I would just say, I mean, a green sea urchin is a native species here. So we're not introducing, but something that's not already there into the environment. The feed that would go to these urchins is just kelp that's also growing here in the Gulf of Maine. So there's no feed or fertilizer or anything like that added to a farmed product. You have the obvious footprint of the cage structure or the lease boundaries of where the activity is taking place. And that, you know, really comes down to social license and being a smart operator on the water and, you know, just being conscious of who your neighbors are and, you know, utilizing the ocean for multiple uses. I think it's something that can happen. And as long as the grower is aware of that and conscious of it, then it can actually be a really good thing.
0: All right. Well, Amy, thank you for the question. We'll go to York and Torbert. Hi, Torbert. Go ahead.
14: Good morning, Jennifer and guest. The great David Attenborough tells us that in a well-balanced ecosystem, the urchin plays a role positive to kelp in that it grazes the rocks and makes a place for the holdfast to stick when the natural predators of the urchin are gone, as in the sea otter in the Pacific Northwest, then the kelp forest is in trouble because they'll eat the holdfast, and there goes the kelp forest. So what was the ecology in indigenous times before the white guys got here? What kept the urchins in check? Was it the codfish? And what's going to keep it Ms. Betts, I believe, or Bates, said that she liked to see patches of urchins and patches of kelp. But isn't the natural ecosystem a mix of the two, with the urchins being naturally taken out by sea bass or some other predator?
0: Lulu.
7: Yes, yes, exactly. I would like to see the natural state, ideally, would be a mosaic of healthy kelp forests and healthy urchin barrens. The explosion of urchins along the East Coast starting in the 60s and 70s is hypothesized to have been largely due from the release of predation of large groundfish. So when we had that groundfish collapse in the Gulf of Maine, a lot of those were predators of the sea urchin, and they were essentially released from predation. So they were allowed to reproduce in large quantities. And pretty much exactly what you said, they marched through kelp forests, they'd eat them down. So the mosaic and the patches that I described are really the ideal ecosystem to allow both of those states, the kelp forest and urchins, to survive and kind of have a synergy where they do feed and use each other, but it's not to the extent where one of them is gone.
0: Torbert, thanks for the question. An email here from Anne. Where can you eat sea urchin around Portland, Scarborough, Kennebunk? We know where Anne travels. We already heard earlier that you could go to ISF Trading. And Seth, you mentioned Sopo Seafood. Who else wants to throw out? And you don't have to just say in those areas. If someone wants to try uni, where can they go? Dana, you're grinning. You're on.
3: I'm grinning, but I'm not going to make specific recommendations here. Just say, call around to your local sushi restaurants or your most likely targets. And don't be afraid to engage your local seafood vendor. Traditional fish shops, which are maybe less numerous than they used to be, the people who typically run those are dedicated, knowledgeable, passionate about all the things that show up in their seafood case. And so if you're wondering about where to go to buy uni at retail or where to go to buy it at a restaurant setting, oddly enough, if you know your local fishmonger, you might get some really good information.
0: We've mentioned a couple times that it's expensive. So how much would you expect to pay? I know with all seafood, it varies given the season and given the harvest, but what is the range? Seth?
2: Well, if you were to go to a sushi restaurant, you may get a few pieces of uni for, let's say, $15. Whereas if you were to go to Sopo Seafood and get a tray of uni packaged in a saline concentration, don't quote me on this, but I believe it's around $30 for 150 grams or so. So it is quite expensive for the actual amount of uni you get.
0: Okay, but it's expensive, but it's not like caviar. It's not one of those things that only the richest among us can afford.
2: No, we can, I believe most people can afford it. And if you're looking to splurge for some good food, it's well worth it.
0: Dana.
3: Yeah, I'm sorry. I'm just sitting here because I love this topic and I feel like a little kid always wanted to get called on. But some of the fascinating things that we've started to observe, and this is about how to go to find it and eat it and that kind of stuff, is there are markets and there are places selling live urchins. And so just like a homeowner, a consumer can learn how to shuck their own oysters and serve them at home. And that's usually a pretty fun and it's definitely a delicious opportunity. You could do the same with urchins. There are definitely some opportunities to sell and buy whole urchins. It's a little bit of a trick, as Seth said, to scoop the uni out and put it in a nice presentation. If you really need to do it, you can use your fingers. But this is an opportunity for people to experience uni in their home in the same way that they do at a restaurant and in the same way that we're doing really across the country with oysters right now.
0: All right. And Lulu, I want to ask, if somebody's tide pooling and they come across sea urchin, are they allowed to take it? And are they allowed to take it home? And whether or not they're allowed, are there dangers? For example, are there seasons of red tide that affect urchins or something that's similar?
7: So if you are tide pooling, definitely look for urchins. They're really cool. Look close to see if you can see those tube feet moving around. No, you are not allowed to take them home. And I don't really know what you do with them. You have to put them into an aquarium. So please leave them in the ocean. And I would say, honestly, the biggest danger with sea urchins, if you're out there playing with them, is that you might get a spine broken off in your finger. And then you just need some tweezers and to pull them out. They're not poisonous. The green sea urchins we have here are not poisonous. So feel free to tide pool and look around. And then leave them happy in their environment, please.
0: All right. So there's no time of year or nothing that can make them dangerous to eat like there are in some other seafood species.
7: Nope.
0: All righty. Well, I really appreciate all of you coming and talking to us about uni on Maine Calling today. Let's see here. We do have a note from our producer that he says sea urchin is a nutrient-dense seafood delicacy offering healthy omega-3 fatty acids, powerful antioxidants, and essential vitamins and minerals including vitamin B12, zinc, and iron. Our guest today, Seth White, owner and founder of Soul Mariculture, Lulu Bates, marine biologist with Maine's Department of Marine Resources, Hugh Copperthwaite, Senior Program Director of Fisheries and Aquaculture at Coastal Enterprises, and Dana Moore, Senior Extension Manager and Aquaculture Lead with Maine Sea Grant. Today's sound engineer was Sam Tracy. Maine Calling is produced by Jonathan Smith and Cindy Hahn. Our theme song was composed by Mike Jandro. If you go to mainecalling.org, you can sign up for our free newsletter. I'm Jennifer Rooks, and this is Maine Public Radio.
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19: From NPR and WBUR Boston, I'm Indira Lakshmanan.
20: And I'm Rob Schmitz. It's Here and Now. Coming up, the latest as we await the Supreme Court's ruling on whether President Trump can legally continue building the White House ballroom.
19: Also, phone scams are getting more sophisticated with the help of AI. Millions are reporting scams that are tricking people out of thousands of dollars or more.
21: It's not just the elderly who are like sitting at home picking up every phone call that they get. It can happen to, really just about anybody.
20: And Franz Kafka's literary works are still popular. A new biopic tries to reveal the real person behind the legend.
22: What we know about Franz Kafka, we know everything, and in the same time we know nothing about him, the paradox.
20: Coming up Here and Now.
19: The news is first.
23: Live from NPR News, I'm Lakshmi Singh. The Trump administration's betting that its plan to decimate Iran's economy, which it dubs Economic D-Day, will accomplish what U.S. military bombings so far have not. Treasury Secretary Scott Bessent says he'll explain Monday how Washington plans to do it. The administration is attempting to end Iran's chokehold on the Strait of Hormuz, a key oil shipping waterway, and bring an end to the war the U.S. and Israel started against Iran in late February. NPR's Emily Fang reports.
24: Extensive U.S. sanctions going back to the 1970s have already cut Iran off from much of the global trading system. But President Trump wrote this week a, quote, economic D-Day is coming for Iran or any countries that give it economic support. Sina Tusi, a senior fellow at the think tank Center for International Policy in Washington, says an ongoing U.S. naval blockade of the country is biting, but Iran managed to ship out a lot of oil during a short ceasefire with the U.S.
25: So that gained them a lot of buffer right now, at least for the next couple months. And they are working on circumvention routes, especially land routes, to trade, to not be as reliant on ports.
24: And he says the current Iranian government is now stacked with ideological hardliners for whom the economy is not a priority. Emily Fang, NPR News, Washington.
4: President Trump travels to South Carolina today for a rally in support of Darlene Graham, who's running for the Senate seat left vacant when her older brother, Lindsey Graham, died unexpectedly. Here's NPR's Tamara Keith.
5: With a rally in Myrtle Beach, Trump is trying to boost support for Darlene Graham among his base in the deep red state. After her brother's sudden and unexpected death, Trump encouraged Graham to run for the Senate and was quick to endorse her. But that endorsement didn't clear the field. She faces Republican Congressman Ralph Norman in the runoff. It's another test of the power of the president's endorsements. Earlier this week, three of the candidates he endorsed lost their primaries. A White House official tells NPR this is just one of many events in the coming months Trump will hold for candidates he endorsed. Tamara Keith, NPR News, The White House.
4: An appeals court has upheld a decision to block the Justice Department subpoenas to New York Attorney General Letitia James' office. The DOJ is seeking records about civil lawsuits James filed against President Trump and his family business. National Weather Service is dispatching a team to confirm reports of a tornado that struck Atlantic Beach on Long Island last night. Images are circulating online of a massive waterspout quickly spinning and tearing through at least two beach clubs. Richard Acarina with the Sun and Surf Beach Club describes what he saw.
6: The noise was frightening. You could see the wind. It was extremely violent. You look out the window and furniture from cabanas, from the deck area were flying everywhere.
4: Local authorities say there were no reports of significant injuries, but the damage was extensive. From Washington, this is NPR News.
8: With this main news, I'm Sandra Harris. It's 12:04. Routine wastewater surveillance detected measles in Bangor last week. The Maine CDC says a subsequent sample taken several days later tested negative. Sarah Robinson, an epidemiologist with the agency, says the initial detection means someone with measles was in the state, but it's unknown whether they were a resident or a visitor. She's urging providers to be aware and screen for measles if appropriate, especially among people who have traveled.
9: If measles does come into the state, the earlier we can catch it, the better we can contain it. And again, it's always prevention. The more people that are vaccinated, the lower the risk is.
8: The state CDC has reported 5 measles cases in Maine so far this year. Across the U.S., there have been more than 2,500 cases. Maine's Catholic Diocese has settled more than 100 claims of child sexual abuse by priests since last fall, according to attorneys representing survivors. Robert Dupuis says he was 12 years old when Father John Curran abused him in Old Town. Dupuis says after years of alcohol abuse and mental health struggles, he underwent therapy and told his family what had happened. Then he says he went to the diocese.
10: They apologized to me and they believed me, believed my story, and they told me at that time that if Father John Curran was still the priest, they would remove him from the priesthood. I accepted that and I accepted their apology, and today I'm good with it.
8: Dupuis was one of the first survivors to sue the Roman Catholic Bishop of Portland for the abuse he experienced. This is Maine Public Radio.
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8: The time is 12:06 in Maine. Weather this afternoon, mostly sunny, high 73 to 82. Clear skies tonight, lows 46 to 56 with light winds. Increasing clouds tomorrow, some showers arriving late in southern sections with highs in the 70s statewide. Tomorrow night, showers, lows 55 to 62. Partly sunny in Portland, 77. Mostly sunny in Presque Isle, 68. Sunshine in Fryeburg, 78. And green skies in Greenville, 70 degrees.
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28: And I'm Rob Schmitz. It's Here and Now. The Supreme Court is expected to rule today on whether President Trump can continue construction on the White House ballroom. Two lower courts have ruled the construction is illegal because Congress did not approve it. But the administration says it's too late to stop the project, which is moving along at a breakneck speed. Anne Marimo covers the Supreme Court for The New York Times, and she joins us now. Anne, welcome.
29: Thanks for having me.
28: Thanks for being here. You know, first, Anne, remind us how we got here and what exactly the Supreme Court is deciding on today.
29: Yeah. So President Trump for a long time now has talked about wanting to expand and build a much more grand, large ballroom to formally host visiting dignitaries and guests. And you'll recall last October, without seeking any approvals or submitting plans, the president demolished the East Wing. Subsequently, he did bring the project to review panels whose leaders he had appointed. And now he's gone forward with the construction.
28: So what happens if the Supreme Court decides to go with the lower court ruling and tells the administration it must pause construction while the legal process plays out? What does that mean in practical terms?
29: Yeah, so we should find out later today which direction the Supreme Court is going to go. They could follow the lower court orders and halt construction. The president's lawyers have told the court

0: Over the past year, the sight of armed, uniformed National Guard troops has become commonplace here in Washington, D.C., sparking public outcry. But what do Guard members think?
1: I will say very frankly that the bad taste that this mission left in my mouth, it actually embarrasses me to be involved in any way.
0: We hear from several who are worried about the new norms the deployment has established on All Things Considered from NPR News.
2: 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RooseveltCampobello.org. Good afternoon. It is 12:19, and coming up on Here and Now, over two dozen race cars will speed around the National Mall this weekend on a course that runs right past art and history museums, raising questions about the safety of the works inside. And Austin is lauded for its live music scene, but many musicians struggle to get by. A nonprofit helps thousands of them pay their monthly insurance premiums, and the model is being tried elsewhere. Those stories and more coming up on Here and Now on Maine Public Radio.

0: Greg, I really like the title of this song. Tell me a little bit more about this.
1: You want me to tell you about the song or the title?
0: I do.
1: Because the title has a story.
0: Oh, well, please tell it.
1: I was back in Ohio playing golf with my uncle and my cousin.
0: Another thing that an older rock star would do, but not a younger one, maybe.
1: There you go. But I'm playing golf with my uncle and my cousin, and I hit a pretty good shot, but it was over a hill, and I couldn't see where it landed.
0: Okay.
1: And I drove my cart over, and my cousin was there, and I said, "Did you see my ball?" And he goes, "Yeah, it's on the green." And I was like, "Really? Where?" And he's like, "Right over there." And I'm like, "Where?" And he said, "In the deepest part of the darkest shadow." I just pulled my phone out and wrote that down. And then went over and putted for birdie.
0: Oh my gosh! So you got a birdie and a song title out of
1: I got a birdie and a song title out of one swing. So
0: it's fantastic.
1: You know that boded well for the track. When I was messing around on the piano one day months later, and you know just kind of phonetically feeling out the melody and. I threw it in there to see if it worked, and it worked perfectly.
0: It's just sometimes these things happen, right?
1: And you know what? It was a double gift. So I will always remember that song with a smile.
0: So, Greg, one more song I want to touch on from this new album is called Mariah Luster.

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1: 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The time is 12:51. 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
3: I'm Indira Lakshmanan. It's Here and Now. Coming up, our politics roundtable, President Trump's threats of economic warfare in Iran, and the latest on the White House ballroom.
2: Also, in the extreme sport of death diving, you jump from high platforms into water far below. Get it wrong, and you can probably guess what happens.
4: Before I take off, everything in my body just say, you're going to die. 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
2: And Franz Kafka's literary works are still popular. A new biopic tries to reveal the real person behind the legend.
5: What we know about Franz Kafka, we know everything. And in the same time, we know nothing about him, you know, the paradox.
2: Coming up Here and Now.
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6: Live from NPR News, I'm Lakshmi Singh. The federal government is out with a new plan for how several states access water from the Colorado River for at least the next 2 years, as the region faces the realities of droughts and water restrictions. Downstream states, California, Arizona, and Nevada, will bear the brunt of the cuts. The administration's plan does not issue water reduction mandates for four upper basin states, Colorado, Utah, Wyoming, and New Mexico. But after 2 years, it calls for the upstream and downstream states to hold a new round of talks over their dispute. The Colorado River feeds Lakes Mead and Powell, the nation's two largest reservoirs, now experiencing record low water levels. Gasoline prices are inching up while bond prices are moving down. NPR Scott Horsley has a roundup of what's moving financial markets.
7: Investors will be keeping a close eye on the bond market today. The yield on long-term government bonds rebounded Thursday, despite an effort by the Treasury Department to push those bond yields down. Bondholders have been demanding a bigger payback in return for lending the government money. They're concerned about the size of the federal debt, which reached $40 trillion this week, as well as stubborn inflation. Gasoline prices typically fall as summer draws to a close, but AAA says this could be the most expensive August ever at the gas pump. The average price of regular gas is just under $4.11 a gallon, topping the previous high set back in 2022. Scott Horsley, NPR News, Washington.
6: The Supreme Court is expected to weigh in on whether President Trump can continue construction of the White House ballroom. The lawsuit has already been argued through several lower courts after a nonprofit group sued the administration, saying congressional approval was needed for the new site. Here's NPR's Deepa Shivaram.
8: The Trump administration is arguing that the ballroom was needed to create a, quote, integrated military complex that houses medical care, a drone port, and bomb shelters. On the other hand, the National Trust for Historic Preservation is saying that the executive branch doesn't have the authority to transform the White House like this, even for national security purposes.
6: NPR's Deepa Shivaram reporting. The government of Guatemala says the U.S. has deported nearly 2,300 Mexican migrants to Guatemalan soil, and NPR's Ada Peralta reports the Mexican government is worried.
9: Normally, migrants are only deported to a country that is not theirs when their home country won't take them or when it's too dangerous for them to go back. Guatemalan President Bernardo Arevalo said that's not the case with the Mexican deportees. Guatemala, he says, treats them like they are in transit and they are sent to Mexico by land within 24 hours. In a statement, Mexico said it opposes the practice. Human rights groups view it as an attempt to intimidate migrants. In a statement to Reuters, the U.S. State Department said it was focused on implementing President Trump's immigration policy. Ada Peralta, NPR News, Mexico City.
6: This is NPR.
0: With this main news, I'm Sandra Harris. It's 104. Independent gubernatorial candidate Rick Bennett says he'd work to protect Maine's water, forest, and maintain progress towards the state's climate goals if elected to the Blaine House. At a press conference Thursday near the Androscoggin River in Auburn, Bennett touted his environmental record in the legislature, such as helping to lead a measure to set maximum contaminant limits for forever chemicals in public drinking water systems. Bennett says Mainers understand that much of the state's fishing, agriculture, and tourism economies are tied to a healthy environment.
10: If we want a state where people can raise families, earn a living, enjoy the outdoors, and pass something beautiful on to the next generation, then we have to protect the waters, the forests, the wildlife, and the working lands that make this place home.
0: Bennett faces Democrat Hannah Pingree and Republican Bobby Charles in the November election. Immigration and Customs Enforcement arrested a member of the Cambodian community on Tuesday while he was working at Veranda Asian Market in Portland. Marfine Chan, executive director of the Cambodian community organization Kumar Main, says the arrest has sparked fear in local Asian immigrant communities. In a statement, Chan said ICE is, quote, hurting Maine's local economy and making our communities feel less safe. ICE has not released statistics that would shed light on its recent operations in Maine, but data compiled by Syracuse University researchers show the number of people in ICE detention nationally reached a new high last month at more than 65,000. For Maine Public Radio, I'm Sandra Harris.
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0: The time is 106 in Maine. Weather this afternoon, mostly sunny, high 73 to 82. Clear skies tonight, lows 46 to 56 with some light winds. And tomorrow, increasing clouds, some showers arriving later in the south with highs in the 70s statewide. Portland partly sunny and 77. Rockland partly sunny, 77. Some sunshine in Sanford and 77. 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
2: And I'm Rob Schmitz. It's Here and Now. Will President Trump be allowed to keep building his White House ballroom, or does Congress need to approve the massive construction first? That is the question the U.S. Supreme Court is being asked to weigh in on by the end of the day.
3: Federal courts so far have ruled in favor of preservationists who are challenging President Trump's destruction of the East Wing to build a 90,000-square-foot ballroom complex. They say the president is the historic mansion's occupant, not its owner, and can't unilaterally make radical changes. Let's start there with our Friday Politics Roundtable. Damian Paletta is Washington Coverage Chief for the Wall Street Journal, and Tia Mitchell is Washington Bureau Chief for the Atlanta Journal-Constitution. Welcome to you both.
12: Hi there.
13: Hello.
3: So, Tia, the president has had construction crews working 20 hours a day, 7 days a week, racing to finish as much of this ballroom complex as possible before today's deadline by a lower court to stop construction. The White House says it's two-thirds done, too late to stop it. If the Supreme Court says Congress should have been asked to approve the project first, then, Tia, what happens next?
13: So, I think you raise a good point in pointing out that the ballroom could be two-thirds completed. That means millions of dollars have already been spent. So even if Trump loses in court, it could be hard for Congress to dismantle what has already been done. And then there will have to be conversations of, is it completed the way Trump wants? Is it completed in a different way? Is it repurposed? These are all potential conversations if the Supreme Court rules against Trump. But I do think if the ruling doesn't go in his favor, it will be highly unlikely that the ballroom just gets demolished.
3: All right. Damian, you've called this ballroom a metaphor for Trump's second term. What do you mean by that?

0: Over the past year, the sight of armed, uniformed National Guard troops has become commonplace here in Washington, D.C., sparking public outcry. But what do Guard members think?
1: I will say very frankly that the bad taste that this mission left in my mouth, it actually embarrasses me to be involved in any way.
0: We hear from several who are worried about the new norms the deployment has established on All Things Considered from NPR News.
2: 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Good afternoon. It is 1:19, and coming up on Here and Now, the Trump administration will allow more foreign beef imports without the need to pay higher tariffs temporarily. It's in an effort to curb surging beef prices, and a look at the future of China's property market after China's biggest developer was sentenced to life in prison. Those stories and more coming up from Here and Now on Maine Public Radio.

0: With this main news, I'm Sandra Harris. It's 1:31. Vice President J.D. Vance will return to Maine Monday for an event in Brewer. He's scheduled to speak at noon at Compotech, a company that manufactures blast-resistant structures for the defense industry. Vance's visit marks his second to the state this year. He first appeared in May for an event in Bangor to highlight the Trump administration's Medicaid fraud efforts and to stump for former Republican Governor Paul LePage, who is running for Maine's 2nd congressional district seat. Vance's office has not specified the purpose of Monday's event. The Maine CDC says a wastewater sample collected in Bangor last week tested positive for measles. A subsequent sample a few days later tested negative, but Sarah Robinson, an epidemiologist with the agency, says the initial detection means someone with measles was recently in Maine.
1: We do not know their specific community location. We don't know how long they stayed in Maine or whether they are a resident or a visitor. But we do know that they were recently here, and we also know that currently there are no confirmed cases of measles here in Maine.
0: Robinson is urging healthcare providers to be aware if they see a patient with symptoms consistent with measles. She says vaccination is the most effective way to prevent measles, which has reached its highest level in the U.S. in more than 30 years. More than 2,500 measles cases have been reported across the country, including 5 in Maine. This is Maine Public Radio.
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0: Tonight, starting at 7, here on Maine Public Radio. It's Friday, and that means this afternoon at 2, over on Maine Public Classical, we'll welcome Toby as he takes us down memory lane with all the hits and misses as recorded by Billboard through the decades. And tonight is Jazz Night on Maine Public Classical, beginning at 5, with Afterglow, followed by the Jazz Flower with Maine host Say Love at 6, and Jazz Tonight with Rich Tozier, which gets underway at 8, all part of our Friday evening jazz tradition. You can find the complete Maine Public Classical schedule online at mainepublic.org. The time is 1:34. 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
7: It's Here and Now. Beef prices are in President Trump's mind today. He announced he will temporarily lower tariffs on some imported ground beef. It's the president's latest attempt to ease rising prices of everyday goods ahead of the midterm elections. Here to talk about it is Mike Regan. He's managing editor at Bloomberg News. Hi, Mike.
8: Hi, Indira.
7: So first, remind us, why have beef prices been getting up so high?
8: So there's really a confluence of factors contributing to it. One of the biggest ones is just repeated droughts in the most important states for beef production, for cattle raising over the last few years. And then on top of that, you can add inflation in basically every part of the supply chain for beef, from the feed that you need to raise to feed the cattle, to the fertilizer that's used to produce that those crops, to the fuel. You know, a big issue
7: right.
8: for a lot of industry is diesel prices right now. And don't forget labor. Labor costs, especially in this industry, have gone up quite a bit because of the immigration crackdown. You know, there are fewer immigrants to work in the meatpacking plants, to work in the farms where cattle is raised.
7: Right.
8: And one final thing I'll throw in there is that the screw worm you might have heard of.
7: Oh, right.
8: Is not, not helping either. So it's not really one single thing, but sort of a big confluence of a lot of things.
7: All right. So many factors that are pushing up the cost. The Bureau of Labor Statistics has said that ground beef costs have risen to an average of $6.89 a pound in July, which is 25% higher than when Trump returned to office last year. So this announcement today came as a surprise. Do we know what it's going to mean for consumers when they go to the supermarket?
8: It should hopefully at least stop that price from going up further. I'm not sure it's any kind of miracle cure that will immediately lower beef prices. When you look at it, it's about 300,000 metric tons of ground beef. Now, that's about 2% of U.S. total beef consumption, throughout the country. And again, it's just ground beef. So when you think of something like even more expensive, your ribeyes and your sirloin steaks, there shouldn't be much impact on those higher end beef cuts at all.
7: You know, I'm wondering, Mike, because most of the beef that Americans eat is produced right here in the United States. And I remember that earlier this year, President Trump did something similar with beef imports from Argentina. So I'm wondering, did that have any effect? And what does the cattle industry here in the U.S. say about this announcement?
8: Yeah, well, beef imports are at a record. I mean, they've really grown a lot, not just during this current Trump administration, but even prior to that. And, the cattle industry is not happy about that at all in the U.S. And the National Cattlemen's Beef Association put out a statement today saying this announcement and other market interventions throw cold water on the prospect of herd expansion and sacrifices long-term stability for short-term messaging. Yeah, so they're basically saying that the cattle raisers don't really see a huge incentive to increase their herds because of the policies like this.
7: That's Mike Regan. He's managing editor at Bloomberg News. Mike, thank you so much for keeping us apprised. It's just one more of the many pocketbook items that are going up that you talk to us about regularly. So thank you.
8: Thank you, Indira.
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InTune Saturday Night. 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

0: our world, some of these other disease states have entered our world as well and have increased. And so just understanding if that is a mathematical comparison, just happens to be that they're going up at the same time because of other changes, or is there really a scientific reason that we're seeing increase in some of these cardiovascular and metabolic disease outcomes? So that's one area. And then back to the mom, there's so much that has to change rapidly and precisely when one is pregnant. 50% increase in blood volume, for example, during pregnancy. And how a woman is able to compensate during pregnancy, and equally as important, how she's able to compensate after delivery, are components that aren't really well understood yet. And if environmental exposures can affect how she's recovering, that then affects her health, of course, but also her ability to take care of that newborn as well. So getting a good handle on what changes for a woman during pregnancy and that postpartum period after, and if we can help in that recovery period, I think those are the directions our lab is looking at.
1: You know, for a pregnant person, there are so many potential concerns to be aware of, right? And I'm sure it can be incredibly overwhelming. How does this fit into that matrix of concerns? And like, how do you advise them to think about this?
0: So I really appreciate that as one of the questions, because I've had two kids myself, and that mom guilt is for real. That is a thing. And you second guess every decision that you made before you were pregnant, every decision you made after you find out that you're expecting, and to some extent, decisions after that as well. And the same thing applies to this plastic question. And so there's just same idea. If you're spending all of your time and energy focused on this answer, I guess the one thing that I say about that is that we know stress and anxiety during pregnancy has negative effects, that has concerns for fetal development, maternal health, all of those things. We don't necessarily know what that plastic exposure might lead to yet. So part of it is, you know, being able to work with the knowns, what we do know, making the best decision that you can with the information that you have available to you at the moment, and making new decisions as new information arises. But that mom guilt is a thing, and we know that stress is not good during that pregnancy time as well. So control the things that are within your wheelhouse, and you got to let some of the other stuff go.
1: So that's just a little bit of my conversation with Dr. Phoebe Stapleton at Rutgers, and I think that's good advice.
2: Okay, Kathleen, what are you keeping an eye on next?
1: Yeah, so interestingly, this has become kind of a MAHA issue. So earlier this year, HHS Secretary RFK Jr. and EPA Administrator Zeldin announced this big research initiative that's going to happen over the next 5 years. It's called STOMP, the Systematic Targeting of Microplastics. It is through ARPA-H, which is kind of this federal research accelerator, and there are three main goals here: to measure, target, and then eventually remove microplastics from the human body. And my sources were all genuinely really excited about this. They all got very busy putting in proposals for this. They want to be involved because, in theory, it's going to set standards for microplastic research that just haven't existed before. And hopefully it's going to advance this research in a way that will also advance our understanding of this issue. So it'll be really interesting to see what comes out of that. At the same time, our plastic production is set to almost triple by 2060. So, I mean, the big question is anything going to change?
2: Science Friday producer Kathleen Davis, thanks for filling us in.
1: You're welcome.
2: If you want to read Kathleen's full story about what we know and don't know about microplastics and human health, go to our website, sciencefriday.com/plastics. This story was published with the assistance of the Journalism and Women's Symposium Health Journalism Fellowship, supported by the Commonwealth Fund. After the break, what studying moments of lucidity in Alzheimer's might tell us about the disease. This is Science Friday from WNYC Studios.
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1: The Maine Public Book Club connects readers across Maine, and we invite you to join us. 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
1: And it's All Things Considered on Maine Public Radio. Good to have you with us. I'm Ari Snyder. It's 18 minutes after 6.
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3: More than a quarter of people who are unemployed right now have been looking for a job for more than 27 weeks, half a year. 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
1: 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First, though, let's take another look at the weather with meteorologist Russ Murley.
5: Mostly clear skies across the state tonight, mid-40s to mid-50s, patchy fog late, particularly north of the mountains, light winds, clouds on the increase tomorrow, Saturday, showers may push into southern Maine late in the day, 70s statewide, northeast winds at 6 to 14, showers Saturday night, mid-50s to low 60s, mostly cloudy Sunday, isolated showers north of the mountains, 70s for highs, partly sunny on Monday, showers north of the mountains, 70s. I'm meteorologist Russ Murley on Maine Public Radio.
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1: From NPR News, this is All Things Considered. I'm Juana Summers.
2: And I'm Elsa Chang. Do you ever hear the advice to just stay out of the comment section? I mean, I certainly have. And even someone like this.
3: Here's all that I need. My morning star.
2: This talented, with an Oscar, multiple Grammys, and Brit Awards, even they need to take that advice.
4: Every album really up until this one, I've definitely read some reviews that I shouldn't have at times. With this album, I've decided to go completely silent and just lean into the expression of putting art into the world.
2: This is musician Sam Smith, whose latest album, Hazel Eyes, is out now. The whole album is a departure from their past work in the sense that this time around, the music is hopeful.
4: I love commercial pop music, and I will always want to make that. But after the release of my last album, Gloria, and with my song Unholy, which was felt like I'd climbed a mountain to get to that song, it was a time for me to surround myself with beauty and safety and to try and challenge myself and deepen myself as a songwriter.
2: Smith talked to me earlier this week from Mexico City as they continued an international tour. And they told me how falling in love with their fiancé, fashion designer Christian Cowan, had inspired the title track of the album.
3: Hazel eyes like Normandy.
2: Tell me why you call this record Hazel Eyes. Whose eyes are hazel, Sam?
4: Well, they're my partner's eyes.
2: Yes.
4: And I actually, after writing this song, it's quite hilarious, after writing the song and the album, he then turns to me a month ago and says, you do know I don't have hazel eyes. And I'm like, oh, what?
2: What? Wait, what color are his eyes?
4: Well, I thought that hazel eyes were the color of hazelnut. I thought they were
2: like brown or light brown.
4: Like
2: the
4: beautiful hazel brown, hazelnut brown eyes.
2: There funny.
4: I know, it's hilarious. So I've changed the definition of hazel eyes with this album.
2: Well, maybe you should rename the album Hazelnut Eyes.
4: Maybe I should.
3: Found a place where I can fall apart inside your head.
4: Yeah, it's about his eyes. And that song, for me, was the first ever pure love song I've ever written, where I'm just describing in beautiful poetry and detail the man that I love.
2: Mm. Well, I want to talk more about how your views and your thoughts and feelings about love have evolved, because I heard that you started writing the song Everlasting Love the night before your first date with Christian, who's now your fiancé. And then you finished that song while you two were a couple. Is that right?
4: Yeah, the beginning of it was written probably, it was actually written a couple of months before I met Christian. And the song began as an ode to gay, single nightlife and being a romantic. Me and Simon, who wrote...
2: Simon
4: Aldred, who's a beautiful, dear friend of mine. And that song was really about capturing the kind of, I guess, the sadness sometimes I would feel, you know, when I would have a one-night stand.
3: You can't live inside your busy mind forever, hoping love will find you.
4: I'd always secretly be hoping that it would turn into something a little bit more long-term. And so... 3 years later, we wrote the second half, which is about basically waking up the next morning and looking into these hazel eyes, these hazelnut eyes, and realizing that this actually could be an everlasting love.
3: When morning breaks, my heart awakes.
2: Did being in a happy, healthy relationship change your creative process? I ask this because, you know, when you listen back on so much of your music, Sam, especially in those early years, so many of your songs, they center on loneliness or unrequited love. The New York Times called you, what, a heartbreak specialist, I think it was. Did writing the music for this album come from a different place for you, musically speaking?
4: Yes, oh, for sure. I mean, musically, I challenged myself so deeply. I was just trying to push myself. And a lot of the songs that you hear on the album are those late night moments where you're all balancing, trying to get the perfect take. And it only happens once, you know. So the album is very, very human. And I think that that's the same with the content and the contents of love. And I've actually found that through being in love, I actually am more in tune with my sadness and my melancholy than ever before. Mm-hmm. And it's just, I have someone to hold me in it as well as me holding myself in it now.
2: You know, I'm asking these questions about how your creative process has evolved because I was just listening back to something that you said on NPR. This is all the way back in 2014. So what is that? 12 years ago. I would love for you to take a listen to this. This is something that you said when you were talking to my former colleague, Melissa Block.
5: I mentioned that you're 22 years old. Do you think you're going to look back on these songs written when you are young and these songs of, you know, loneliness and longing and think, God, I was so young. I know so much more now.
6: Yes, I am. I think I'm going to look back and think, oh my God, shut up about being so lonely. But do you know what? I can only imagine how beautiful it's going to be when I've fallen in love and I can look back on this and think, you know, it wasn't that bad.
2: Sam, what does it feel like to hear your younger
4: self? It makes me want to cry.
2: Tell me what's going through your mind. Yeah? Tell me why.
4: It makes me tearful hearing that. It's just, I mean, everyone always told me when I was younger that I was an old soul. And I listened to that and I'm just like, I get it now.
2: If you could have a conversation with yourself, what would you say to Sam in 2014 about what it is like to finally find love, to be at peace with love because you found it?
4: I would say that, and I'm apologize if this sounds cliche, but there is no love with someone else that will be as good as the love that you create with yourself. And I believe that I was able to attract my love with Christian and my partner because I got to such a beautiful place beforehand. It's a balance of giving yourself what you need and then allow that person to love you in that way. I read a quote once that says that if you like a flower, you pick it, but if you love a flower, you water it. And I think that's something that stayed with me forever when it comes to the definition of love.
2: I love that.
4: The album actually ends on a song called Hold On. Love is coming to save the day. And the song is a message to my younger self and to younger queer people. And it's really saying, you know, hold on because there is love to be had and I will be there to help you find that.
2: Sam Smith, their new album is called Hazel Eyes. This was such a beautiful conversation, Sam. Thank you so much for sharing this time with me.
4: Oh, thank you so much. It's lovely to talk to you.
3: I'll be waiting on the other side.
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13: It's going to be tough, but we're going to try to say the phrase bond market no more than five times in the program today. 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
13: In Los Angeles, I'm Kai Rizdal. It is Friday today. This one is the 21st of August. Good as it always is to have you along, everybody. It has been a week in this economy, I will tell you that. So we're just going to start. Anna Swanson is at the New York Times. Sudeep Reddy is at MS Now. Hey, you two.
14: Hey, Kai.
15: Hey, Kai.
13: All right, here are the rules. I get to say, this one doesn't count. I get to say bond market three times because it's my show. You each get to say it one time. So proceed accordingly. But Anna Swanson, the first question goes to you. It's not about that part of this economy. It's about the trade part of this economy. I would like you, please, to crystal ball for me where we are in the trade war with our neighbor to the north, the deadline being like this weekend, right?
14: Oh, nice. So I can save my B market reference.
13: Yes, yes, yes.
14: So, okay. So, yeah, I have been covering Canada negotiations this week. And, you know, if there's anything that Trump loves as much as tariffs, it's these ticking clocks. And yes, we've had a couple of them with Canada. Tariffs on about $20 billion of Canadian goods were set to go into effect Tuesday at midnight, but Trump delayed that for three more days for negotiations. Now the deadline is tonight at midnight. We still don't know what's going to happen as of taping. And it's hard to predict with Trump, but it seems like the U.S. is optimistic they have some kind of deal to stop this. So the talks have been a lot about kind of the tit-for-tat measures that the two sides have been putting on each other over the past year after Trump initially put tariffs on Canada. But I think it's important that this is also kind of laying the groundwork and beginning to address some of the issues in this bigger negotiation that's going on this year over the North American trade agreement. And U.S. officials want to wrap up those talks before the end of the year. So I'm going to, you know, be following that. I'm going to venture this is not the last tariff deadline that we're going to see on that this year.
13: You think? All right, fair enough. So that's Canada. Sudeep, here comes the first of my references to the market in question. We're going to spend more time than we usually do on the podcast talking about the Treasury Secretary. Secretary Bessent tried real hard to intervene in the bond market this week as the yield on the 30-year hit 5.3 and change percent, which is very high. The market doesn't seem to care what the Treasury Secretary thinks. Discuss, please.
15: The market realizes that this Treasury Secretary knows what it's like on the other side of government interventions. You can't bring a water pistol to a bazooka fight, and they know you can't use $4 billion in a $2 trillion deficit where the government's borrowing this much money and think you're going to actually have a meaningful impact. What they want to see is actual credibility from the people who are there. This is it's not the same as the problem that the Fed has, where there's a lot of confusion about what's the actual future course of Fed policy with dealing with inflation. But in this case, the credibility is not that high. There were promises that inflation would be lower than it is. We're running well over 3.5%. Promises that deficits would be lower than they are. We went through all that Doge nonsense last year, and we have a $2 trillion deficit after all of those empty promises. There were promises of higher oil production that we've had, and obviously a direct result of the Iran war, inflation is higher, sending bond yields higher. It's a problem all over the world. That needs actual solutions, and you can't just do a one-day intervention and think that's going to have any lasting impact, because it won't.
13: Anna, speaking of all over the world, it bears a mention here that lots of industrialized and modernized economies have political dysfunction. They have high debt levels. We're talking Japan. We're talking Europe. It is not just us. And so my question is, you know, I talked to Robin Brooks this week, and I said, how worried are you about this? And he said, oh, you know, like a 6 or a 7. And I guess, where are you? What do you think?
14: Mm-hmm. Yeah. I think that's very wise. I mean, there are a lot of highly indebted countries around the world, you know, setting aside the US, which just surpassed 40 trillion, Japan, yep. China, the EU. Many of these countries are operating with huge debts and aging populations. Mm-hmm. And, you know, more and more of their budget obviously has to go to debt service. That forces governments to make really difficult choices about funding social programs, funding infrastructure, other things. And of course, you know, results in stress on people trying to afford mortgages, companies borrowing. So, you know, it does result in a tougher picture that definitely raises some longer term worries.
13: Sudeep, that $40 trillion in debt that Anna mentioned, the Treasury Secretary, here he is again popping up, came out today and said, you know what, or came out, I guess, yesterday, maybe 2 days ago. I forget, frankly, it's a blur. He said, yeah, you know, nothing magic about $40 trillion, which is true. It is just a number. But then he said, we can grow our way out of it. And that's maybe not the case.
15: We are definitely not seeing growth levels that would allow you to grow your way out of it. We're seeing growth levels that allow you to plod along, and that's not enough. This argument's been going on for so long that we need to grow our way out of it, which yeah. obviously does need to happen. But the deficit has taken off. Like, this is the highest deficit we've seen in peacetime, outside of COVID and yep. and emergency measures in wartime. But as a peacetime deficit being this high, we're spending $1 trillion on just interest payments on the debt alone. That is going to require some other type of action. It will probably ultimately require the Fed and Treasury to get together and figure something out there, but it's not a good situation, and you can't just say, oh, we're just going to have higher growth and it's all going to go away, because it's not. It's going to really constrain policymaking for decades to come.
13: Sorry, I think it's really
15: Sudeep, different kind of handle on it now.
13: Yeah, no, totally. I think it's interesting you said the Fed and the Treasury have to get together. Hello, Congress, right?
15: Oh, absolutely. And Congress, this problem has taken off in the last 25 years because of the way tax policy has been driven multiple administrations of just total fear of dealing with this through tax policy. And if you want to cut taxes for everybody, eventually somebody will pay for it. Yeah. But this is clearly an unsustainable path.
13: All right, we got to go. I don't think we used our full quota of bond market. Anyway, Anna Swanson, New York Times, Sudeep Reddy at MS Now. Wasted opportunities right there. Thanks, you two.
14: Thank you.
15: Thanks, Kat.
13: Wall Street today, stocks were up. Oil was up. Bond yields were steady, which we're just going to go ahead and call a win. Details, numbers, when we get there.

0: Credit where credit is due for the inspiration for this next story. The New York Times reported yesterday that some parts of this country are about to be hit with a massive new batch of Lone Star ticks, the really aggressive ones that can give you that extremely dangerous allergy to red meat. It is not just public health and your mental well-being and tourism that suffer in those tick hotspots. Livestock and agriculture in general take a hit, too, as Marketplace's Caitlin Tan reports.
1: Holly Gaff leads Old Dominion University's tick lab, and she's bracing for the hatch.
2: You do get these larval bombs. It sounds awful. It is pretty awful.
1: Yes, tick larval bombs. Gaff says they look like pepper.
2: And then imagine if each pepper flake has legs and starts to walk off.
1: On to you. You can try getting them off with a lint roller. That's a tip from Becky Trout Frixell at the University of Tennessee. She's a tick expert.
3: When I was in graduate school, it was listed as one of the top five worst jobs in the country.
1: Because of the disease risk, with climate change, ticks and their germs are exploding into more areas. One study says it's easily a $13 billion hit to the livestock industry. University of Nebraska's Sean Cross says ranchers can be particularly vulnerable.
4: It's not so much of, I take some medical leave. It's if I'm not in the field or I'm not doing wherever it may be, this is impacting my livelihood.
1: Especially with alpha-gal syndrome, which causes that red meat allergy. That's a big problem if you're, say, delivering a calf.
5: Because the fluid from the cattle could trigger an allergic reaction.
1: Scott Cummins is a medical doctor at the University of North Carolina Allergy Clinic.
5: We've seen some people where they've transitioned their cattle farm to now they're raising emu and ostrich.
1: Apparently, emu and ostrich kind of taste like beef, and they're alpha-gal safe. I'm Caitlin Tan for Marketplace.

0: All right, Kaylin did bugs. Here come birds. An estimated 96 million Americans, the U.S. Fish and Wildlife Service said a couple of years ago, are bird watchers who spend more than $100 billion a year on it. That's $100 billion with a B. Some of them travel internationally to see exotic birds around the world. Others find birds closer to home. Here's today's installment of our series, My Economy.
1: My name is Christopher Joe. I'm the owner of Connecting with Birds and Nature Tours of New Bern, Alabama, and we are a multi-generational farm which does ecotourism on our property.
2: A farm, unless you're going strictly to scale, you're not going to quit your day job doing what you're doing. Dad is a retired ag teacher, and basically the farm is kind of a passion project. My professional career, I am a district conservationist with the Natural Resources Conservation Service. I work with landowners to try to get them to utilize their property. I kind of had the bright idea, or it just zapped me, kind of like one of those aha moments of I should help our own farm. On the conversation with my oldest brother, me and him were talking about different things that we can do. He likes to cook. My second brother, he's an artist. So we're just brainstorming, and I'm like, man, it would be neat to do like a tourism thing. And we have probably 6-7 miles of trails, wildlife areas. We have a creek that borders our northeast corner. Bird watching was one that I was like, that sounds kind of easy. I don't think we have to do much for that. Our first official tour was February of 2019, and we're busing well past 3,000-something people at that farm since we started. We started a nonprofit as well that's an educational component to it, so I'm getting school groups coming based off of teaching. I had a group from Texas to come 2 Mondays ago. They brought about 30 kids, and those kids had the time of their lives. All inner city kids that may have never seen a black man own land. And Dad, he loves it too, because he always said, well, who's coming down today? And when a charter bus pulls up and there are groups of kids coming off that bus, and he's just, I can kind of see that twinkle in his eyes too, because we're still making use of the farm. It really is a legacy thing, and Dan just making sure that the farm is sustainable for generations to come.
0: That's Christopher Joe right there, running bird watching tours and some other stuff on his family's Black Angus cattle farm in New Bern, Alabama. Tell us, would you, about your family's multi-generational business, if you have one, or whatever else is going on with you in this economy. Marketplace.org is where you can do that.

0: Coming up.
1: Oh my gosh, what didn't I learn?
0: The world is a classroom, gang, but first, let's do the numbers. Dow Industrials rebounded 517 points today, almost 1%, 53,277. The NASDAQ gained 113 points, about 0.4%, 26,180. The S&P 500 added 33 points, also 0.4%, 76,074. For the week, the Dow lost 0.8%. The NASDAQ subtracted 2%, S&P 500 down about 1.4%. Caitlin Tan had the story on Tickonomics in this season, Oh the Tick. Merck trades under the ticker MRK, makes a chewable dog treatment and cat treatment as well called Bravecto. It ticked up 2.4%. Spectrum Brands, ticker symbol there, SPB, makes repellents like Cutter and Black Flag. It lifted 0.9%. Also, did you know there is an indicator called the NYSE Tick Index? Measures the net difference between rising and falling stocks. Bond prices, just because we've been talking about them. Here's my other uses of the phrase, by the way. Bond market, bond market, bond market. Didn't want to go to waste. Yield on the 10-year, up 4.73%. 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

0: What's good, y'all? You are listening to Code Switch, the show about race and identity from NPR. I'm Gene Demby, and today, one of our producers is on the mic. You hear his name all the time in the credits every week. Xavier Lopez is on this side of the mic. What's good with you, X?
1: Hey, Gene. I'm happy to be back.
0: All right, bro. What do you have for us today?
1: Well, Gene, I'm here today because I want to talk to you about language learning, specifically adults learning English.
0: Oh, boy. Okay, yes.
1: As you well know, or maybe don't, learning a new language as an adult can be super difficult.
0: I mean, all I got to point at is Duolingo. But yes, I know that even your brain, like the way your brain's architecture works, just changes after a certain age. It becomes really hard to retain a new language, just learn. And American English, of course, is notoriously hard to learn. Like so many rules, so many exceptions to those so many rules. You know what I mean?
1: Yeah, for sure. And I saw this difference firsthand of, you know, like learning as an adult versus learning as a kid myself. Uh-huh. Yeah. I learned English mostly through school and honestly, like a lot of television when I first got to this country as a kid from Ecuador, watching reruns of Who's the Boss and The Fresh Prince of Bel-Air. Another Philly icon like you, Gene.
0: I mean, I'll be trying. Actually, like learning English by watching Fresh Prince, that's kind of a whole thing on the internet.
2: Born and raised. Raised here means grew up. Chilling out, maxing, relaxing all cool. These are all slang words that mean to relax as much as possible and just have fun.
1: But watching my parents learn English, it just wasn't fun for them. I vividly remember my dad reading books with a Spanish-English dictionary at hand, often after a long day of working at this moving company. So I understood that it was really harder for them. So that's kind of why I wanted to approach this story, because it felt personal. And I understood that there were challenges that adults face when learning English that were completely different to what I had experienced.
0: Yeah, and I imagine for your parents and other adults, like, there are just different stakes attached to the learning too, right?
1: For sure. And those stakes have only gotten harder for English language learners under the current administration. So let's go back a bit to March 2025.
0: Mm-hmm.
1: Pretty fresh into Trump's second term, when he signed an executive order declaring English the official language of the U.S.
0: Yeah, I remember that. And, you know, the argument was the assimilation argument, right? Like, one country, one language, right?
1: Mm-hmm, yeah. The executive order says that this would empower people to achieve the American dream.
0: Okay, we're going to shelve any debates about the existence of the American dream, whether that's even like an achievable thing, but like leave that aside. With English as the official language, which has always been a controversial prospect, right? When you said we're talking about adults learning English, right? So does that mean that after this executive order, there are more English classes?
1: See, Gene, you would think that, right? But but no.
0: Oh, my God. Okay.
1: Yeah, it's actually the opposite of that. The administration's budget proposed zeroing out money for adult language education. And on top of that, the executive order repealed a 25-year-old rule that required federal agencies to help people who don't speak English.
0: Okay, wait. So they're basically like, y'all got to learn English and y'all got to interface with the government. Even if you don't speak English, we're not going to try to meet you halfway and have options for non-English speakers. And we're going to shut down or at least not give money to the places where you could learn English? So you just better, you don't know, get your Duolingo streaks up. Like, that's it? Just good luck to y'all?
1: Yeah, pretty much.
0: That is okay. Okay.
1: And there's another piece to this, which is that even fully funded, the system to teach adults English was never close to big enough. There are about 25 million adults in this country with limited English.
0: Hmm.
1: But the federally funded programs only serve around 600,000 of them a year.
0: Okay, so just doing some quick back-of-the-envelope math here. 600,000 out of 25 million. I mean, I'm going to mess up the calculations here, but the point is, the backlogs must be bananas if you want to take a class. My God.
1: Yeah, bananas indeed. There are long wait lists for people.
0: So even before this executive order, if you wanted to do the thing Trump is asking for, which is to speak English, you were going to have to wait to learn how.
1: Yeah, but now they're just being told to do it without the funding for these classes. And so that's what I've been looking into. What's happening with adult ESL under this administration? And what does it cost the people trying to build a life here? To start us off, I wanted to introduce you to some people I talked to. They're adult English language learners from an organization in Nebraska called Lincoln Literacy.
3: I'm Dusa Jaw, and I'm originally from Myanmar. When I first arrived, I was afraid to speak English because I didn't want to make mistake, you know.
4: My name is Maria Cruz de Pesina. I'm from a very small town in Mexico, San Luis Potosí, Mexico. After a few months that I got here, that I realized that how important is the language, to learn the language, because if not, you are always depending on other people.
5: My name is Serena

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1: Like for people trying to learn the language. So I talked to someone named Jacob Hofstetter.
2: I am a policy analyst with the Migration Policy Institute's National Center on Immigrant Integration Policy.
1: Jacob studies how immigrants adjust to life here and what the government does or doesn't do to help.
3: Like saying everybody needs to learn how to speak English and then taking away funding for English classes.
1: Yeah, exactly. And he's examined the different policies and programs over time that support English language learners in ESL classes.
2: This is a really diverse group of adults and learners. So some might be in an English course and might have a PhD or a medical degree from their home country. Other individuals might have very low levels of formal education.
1: And Jacob says that it's not only immigrants that take these ESL classes. He told me that native-born folks looking to improve their English take classes too.
3: Yeah, that makes sense. So is there one place through which these classes are given?
1: Not really. Jacob says that most free or low-cost English programs are delivered through places like community-based organizations, school districts, or libraries. These classes are open to anyone who wants to improve their English skills, at least for now.
2: The Trump administration has tried to add some immigration status restrictions.
3: Ah, there it is. There it is.
1: Yeah. And that's part of what Jacob counts as three separate threats to adult English education.
2: I think most notably is that the second Trump administration has proposed zeroing out all of the federal funding for adult education programs.
3: So these community organizations, these churches, they're all getting federal money for these programs.
1: Yeah, these organizations get this funding of over $700 million a year through the federal government.
2: Some states are more reliant on the federal government than others are for support. So it really depends on the particular local provider and how they're braiding funding to support their programs.
1: Jacob told me that there's also the threat that the administration might decide to just withhold congressionally appropriated funds that support adult English education, even if they aren't cut.
3: Yeah, we've seen them do that with other stuff, with other programs, yeah.
1: Yeah, and the second threat, which I mentioned earlier, has to do with immigration status.
2: Federally funded adult education programs now are intended to have really strict verification requirements related to immigration status.
3: Right, because we've seen the administration already do similar things like this when they ask for, you know, verification for other programs like SNAP, which a lot of people will know as food stamps, right? Or healthcare programs, Medicaid, Medicare. They've already been checking people's immigration status for things like that.
1: Right. And a number of states have sued the federal government to try to stop the implementation of these restrictions more broadly. But some states have already begun implementing those requirements, which has made it harder for English learners, even those who are documented.
2: Obviously, they've excluded a large number of learners, many of whom are actually legally present in the country. They just don't have as settled of a status as is required by these really strict requirements. It's also caused chaos for a lot of providers who have had to implement these restrictions.
1: And the final threat Jacob laid out is that the administration has tried to argue that these programs just shouldn't even exist.
2: Saying that the program is ineffective, that it incentivizes, quote, illegal immigration, that it really doesn't have a place in the sort of broader constellation of federal programs that support the success of adults.
3: X, I know that Jacob mentioned those three threats to English language programs, but I was wondering, like, if the ramped up immigration enforcement that we've been seeing for the last 2 years is, like, having an impact on who shows up in these classes, too.
1: You know, Gene, I wondered the same thing, and yeah, it is.
2: Some providers report they're seeing less people want to come to adult English programs or a desire to switch to virtual English programs. So I think there certainly has been some limited chilling effects.
1: And remember, there are nowhere near enough classes for the people out there who want to take them. And that was true even before the Trump administration cut federal support.
2: Our research indicates that the formalized system meets less than 5% of the need for adult English instruction in the country. We also hear from providers.

0: and from states all the time that there's a huge wait list in many cases for these English services and for English instruction. And wait lists for English instruction to me indicate that there's a pent-up demand for these programs that is not being met as well.
1: The topic of ESL or English language learners is near and dear to my heart. It is most of my elders and a lot of my community.
2: Okay, whose voice is that?
3: That is Kao Kalia Yang. She's a Hmong American writer, a poet in the Twin Cities area of Minnesota. Kalia was born in Ban Vanai, a camp for Hmong refugees from America's Secret War. She came to the States when she was 6 years old and was only 12 when she started teaching English to other immigrants.
1: I was in middle school and there was a flyer. They were looking for tutors. I remember coming home with this brightly colored flyer and telling my dad, I should go help.
3: So Kalia has spent her whole life watching and helping adults learn English, starting with her parents.
1: My father and my mother, they understood that in America, they would have to provide for us using their hands and their feet. So they both became assemblers. And at work, every time my dad had a question, he tried to talk, but his supervisor would say, B, you're here to talk to the machines, not to us.
2: Yo, I hope that boss never knows peace. What the? Oh my God.
3: Yeah, it's messed up. Although her mother had a different response.
1: My mom, who has a stubborn heart, she'd been one of the only girls in her village to go to school before the bombs fell and life as she knew it ended. She wanted a diploma. And my dad told her, you should take the competency test and you'll be okay. But my mother insisted that she should get a diploma. And so she went to night school. So my childhood, I remember my mom going to Central High School in St. Paul and coming down those stairs. She was always the last person coming out. And her big thing was she was scared of meeting the football players after school in the hallways because it was their school. And she never felt like it was her school, but she was just part of the night classes. It took her 3 years to get her diploma.
2: Wow. I mean, 3 years of night classes and raising kids at the same time, that's a lot.
3: Yeah, and it sounds familiar to me. You know, it feels like a very familiar story that many immigrants kind of go through.
2: Yeah.
3: And Kalia told me about what it was like when she and her big sister, Doe, were growing up, watching their parents work to make this new place their home and to learn a new language.
1: I think back to all the picture books that Doe and I would come home with and how our mother would read them to us. Struggle through. And remember one time she fumbled on a word. And I said, that's not how you read it. And she said, why don't you read it for me? So I did. And it didn't occur to me as a child, but instead of reading it, my mother would say, here, you two read it to me. And so we started reading to her. You know, these transitions that you never think about as a kid, how they stand still in your heart after all of these years.
3: I wanted to ask Kalia about the now, about what we're seeing under this administration, the funding, the executive order, the immigration enforcement, what that all signals to her.
1: Do we matter? Do we matter? And how long do we get to do this work? Because it's on so many different levels, even on the level of healthcare, Xavier. And when we think about language, it's so imperative. But like my mom and dad, they're getting letters terminating their healthcare. Like so many other individuals and families across this country who rely on governmental support to maintain their health, to their most basic needs. All of the structures that have enable facilitated lives like mine are in danger. So it's a fire burning at many, many different places, which is not even a question of the messaging that is sent. It is an effort to terminate, to end life as we know it. And I don't think I'm being dramatic.
3: Kalia told me this story about a relative of hers that I think highlights both the importance of language understanding and the fear that people are living under in the Twin Cities.
1: In Minnesota, we get a lot of ice and snow, so there was a sign for ice removal by a school. He was dropping his wife off to take English language classes. He saw the ice removal sign, Xavier, and he panicked.
4: Oh, God.
1: And when I learned of it, I panicked too. And then I drove to see it, and it was just the ice removal sign for the road. But you can see how this is detrimental and traumatizing.
2: Wait, so he was dropping his wife off at an English class, but he didn't understand English well enough to know that the sign was not about immigration agents.
3: Yeah. And it's understandable given what everyone has seen in the news in the last year.
2: Absolutely.
3: Yes, especially in Minnesota, you know, like ice removal and ice removing people, it can be very easy to make that mistake. And immigrants are hyper aware of the violence that they could be met with when it comes to immigration enforcement.
1: And the language that they say when they're coming into your house is, get out. It's English. The people who are telling you to get into the squad cars, that's English being used. I can be honest with you. Watching that Hmong grandpa get pulled out of his house without his shirt on, without pants on in the dead of a Minnesota winter. You know what people don't know, Xavier? They don't know that the blanket that was flung onto his shoulders, that belonged to his grandson. They don't know that from one of the windows in that house, his grandson was watching the whole thing, Xavier. Collateral damage. That's something that we haven't even talked about yet about Operation Metro Search. And a lot of English language learning communities are either directly impacted, hurt, or all of those kids watching through all of those windows, unseen, unheard, without a voice in any of this. That grandfather, I know that he's already had an incredibly hard life. I know that during the war, he lost his parents and he was adopted by a nurse. Like all of that trauma. And then add on to this, that the world sees him without a shirt, a pair of Crocs in the dead of a Minnesota winter.
3: When we come back, we hear from ESL students and instructors in Lincoln, Nebraska, where people told me that the hardest part of learning English isn't really the English.
5: Confidence is just as important as the vocabulary. Many students know more English than they realize, but fear keeps them silent because afraid to make mistake.
2: That's coming up. Stay with us, y'all.
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2: This is Code Switch, the show about race and identity from NPR. I'm Gene Demby.
3: And I'm Xavier Lopez.
2: So today, one of our producers, Xavier Lopez, is on the mic. And we're talking today about how adult English language learning is faring under Trump's second term.
3: That's right. As we've seen anti-immigrant rhetoric and policies ramp up in the last 2 years, I wanted to know how that's impacted people who are trying to learn English. One of the most important aspects for immigrants looking to make a new life here, to become an American. And Gene, for this next part, I'm going to take us to Lincoln, Nebraska, to talk to some folks I met at this organization I mentioned earlier, Lincoln Literacy.
8: Before I take a class, I'm very nervous get a job because I'm not speaking English. I know good reading, writing. I don't know how I get a job.
5: The first barrier, the language. You want to communicate, you cannot communicate. It is just the feeling of not knowing anyone and like lost because you cannot understand nothing. You can speak and at the same time, nobody can understand you. You listen and it is like you needed to listen because you can understand what I'm saying.
9: Everything was unfamiliar, the language, the culture, even simple daily tasks. This was overwhelming for me because how can I survive?
3: So Gene, those were the voices of the English language learners who we heard from earlier. I met them all through Lincoln Literacy, an organization in Nebraska that serves some 3,000 students each year, students from all over the world.
2: So, okay, 3,000, that's a lot more students than I would have expected. Is Lincoln, Nebraska a big hub for immigrants?
3: Yes, actually. It's no Miami or Houston. But Brian Seck, who is the executive director at Lincoln Literacy, told me that up until recently, the city was receiving a pretty large number of immigrants, a lot of humanitarian parolees and refugees.
10: Lincoln's about 10% foreign-born overall, and we've been a refugee community since 1975 when the Vietnam War ended, and that really kind of changed the face of Lincoln, and then that fast-forwards all the way today.
11: We were a large receiver for many waves of refugees coming to the United States.
3: That's Julie Greaves. She's a director of Adult Skills and Workplace Programs at Lincoln Literacy.
11: The largest number of people, of course, are Spanish speakers here. That's still very strong, but we have a large Arabic speaking population. I believe the largest group of Yazidi that's in the United States lives here.
3: One of the people I spoke with is a Yazidi refugee, Shireen Yardo. She came here back in 2016 after being chased out of Iraq by ISIS. And she told me that some of her family back home is still missing, actually.
8: This is now, is my family is 15, is stay missing. Sometimes people ask me, talk about my story, talk about my family. It's hard because it's my family missing.
3: Shireen works two jobs, full-time at a meatpacking plant and then at a McDonald's.
8: Because I have a two job, I'm very busy, I'm working, everything is expensive, my family is hard for me. I can't sleep. I too much think about my family.
3: Shireen came to the U.S. 10 years ago as part of a refugee resettlement program, back when the United States was still taking refugees.
2: Right. We've talked about this before on the show, about how the Trump administration completely scaled back the number of refugees that the U.S. takes in from the rest of the world, with the notable exception of white South Africans.
3: Yeah, exactly. And this is something that has been felt in Lincoln.
10: Even with refugee arrivals down to, I would call, functional zero, we are getting a few white Afrikaners who are coming into Lincoln, but those folks largely speak English, so they don't need us. So functional zero in that they're refugees that don't need us, which that's what it is. And we were supposed to get 1,000 in 2025 and got zero when the program ended.
2: Wait, so they were supposed to get 1,000 refugees last year and they got none?
3: Yeah, zero.
2: What?
3: Brian says that he still expects around 3,000 new students this year, but there'll be people who've been in Lincoln for a while, not any recent arrivals. He says there won't be a big drop in learners, but a leveling off, which I think makes sense given the current funding, as we mentioned, not meeting the outsized need for ESL programs.
2: Right. So wait. What about the enforcement stuff, the like immigration crackdowns?
10: We've had arrests in Lincoln. They have been individual, not raid style, where they're going into an employer. I think they are very organized and very present, but they are very tactical.
2: Okay, so there's some presence, but not in the way we saw in Minneapolis or Chicago at the beginning of this year.
3: Exactly. And Maria Cruz de Piscina, who we heard from at the beginning, was telling me a bit about that.
9: When this started to happen, some of our classes, like, we had less attendance because they are afraid to do their daily living. They are also afraid of going to work. So for us and the attendance in our classes, it comes down.
2: All right, X, so it sounds like the threats to English language learning and English language learners that Jacob was talking about earlier, those threats are already hitting Lincoln, Nebraska and the people there. So do you know if Lincoln also lost federal funding too for English language programs?
3: Yes, but they're better off than a lot of other programs. Yeah, Lincoln Literacy is supported by donors and local dollars that are helping them bear the brunt of some of this funding loss, which has been a huge lifeline for a lot of the people that I spoke with and the people that they serve, especially since it seems like they do a lot more than just ESL programs. And Maria can testify to this.
9: ESL classes has a big role because in ESL classes, it is not like teaching English. We also learn about the community, programs that the community has, places where they can go if they are in need of food or other services like health services, if they are in need of some of the basic things.
3: Maria started out as a student, but is now one of the directors of transportation and childcare.
9: I never thought that I could be in this place and coordinator childcare and transportation.
3: Maria told me that when she was first offered the job there, she turned it down.
9: I said, oh, no, I don't feel confident in my English. No, I won't be able to do it. I said, it doesn't matter. So I think you can do it. I can communicate with you. So I think you will be able to do it.
2: So she came in to learn English and now she's running a whole department.
3: Yeah. And Maria mentioned something that has come up in almost every single one of my conversations throughout this reporting. And it's probably my biggest takeaway, that taking ESL classes gives people more than just language skills.
10: So much of what we do actually isn't technical knowledge, teaching English or teaching the skill sets. It's actually increasing the confidence of our students and their own abilities. So many times people know what you're saying, but they don't have the confidence to respond. They're afraid they're going to make a mistake. And I think our classes just provide that safe space to say the words out loud, say it wrong. And what we find is we are definitely teaching people, but so much of it is helping them feel that they can get their point across, that they're not afraid to speak up, and that they're able to actually use their skills. Like, I can't quantify it, but I've taught a lot of English in my life, and so much of it is just giving people the permission.
2: So the value is that you're in a room where getting it wrong doesn't hurt you. Nobody's going to clown you, right? Like, you can make mistakes.
3: Yeah, yeah. And that feels so counter to the experience of being an immigrant here. Like, you know, where you're, like, under so much constant pressure.
2: Yeah, like, if you get it wrong, it have, like, real stakes.
3: And it's something that Thusar Cha, who immigrated here from Myanmar, told me.
9: My teacher never judged me. They encouraged me and believed me in before I believed in myself.
3: Thusar was an engineer in Myanmar, and now she's a nursing assistant in Nebraska.
9: Learning English open every door that follow. Because the language isn't just about words. It is about the confidence of journey and belonging. I mean, it's easy to find a job. Confidence is just as important as the vocabulary. Many students know more English than they realize, but fear keeps them silent because afraid to make mistake. Every mistake is part of the learning. That's how I have the experience. ESL gives people more than language. It gives them independence.
3: She said that learning English not only gives people independence, but dignity, because it gives them a voice.
2: Yeah, that makes sense. That makes sense.
3: Thusar is actually a tutor now, helping with the same program that she took in order to become a nursing assistant. And she's not done learning.
9: I stay speak Burmese at home. celebrate my tradition and carry my gacha with me every day. Learning English didn't erase our roots. It simply gave me another language to share my story. That's why I'm continuing to study the Spanish class this fall.
3: Fuzer told me she wanted to take Spanish because it'll help her communicate with patients.
2: She's going to learn Spanish now. That is bananas. That is so bananas.
3: Yeah. But, you know, still stuck on this idea of confidence. You know, when I brought the confidence thing back to Kalkalia Yang, she actually pushed back on the word.
1: So confidence is an interesting thing. You're right. It takes confidence to learn a language, but the infrastructure for confidence to grow does not exist in our contemporary climate. You and I know what's coming out from the White House, the kind of messaging that is being sent. I still belong to a community that is hiding in their homes in the American Midwest. Because the signal, because the messaging is that we are not wanted. That we are weighing down this country. That what we have to give means nothing. So in this environment, it's really hard to cultivate confidence. And that translates not only to parents and children, but we know, you and I, that trauma is intergenerational. But confidence, while beautiful and while necessary, isn't necessarily the word I would choose for why so many English language learners speak. We speak because we understand, Xavier, that if we don't, no matter how inadequate we may be, we could be the only chance. There's a kind of desperation and a kind of belief that makes that voice possible in the world.
12: As I'm finishing up now, I just wanted to ask, what do you want people who've never had to learn a new language or watch a parent do? What do you want these people to understand?
1: I want them to understand the incredible courage that's brought these individuals to this place and time. I want people to understand that patience goes a long ways in facilitating that magical word confidence, right? And cultivating that kind of culture that invites other people in. I want people to know that there's always somebody looking and learning from our engagements and our interactions with each other.
2: By the way, y'all, we reached out to the White House for comment, and we did not hear back by the time of this recording. That's our show, but coming up on Life Kit, how to audit your time better.
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14: 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How do we do less? Is this something that comes up a lot with your clients?
13: Yes, and it doesn't come up directly, but people come in feeling anxious, stressed, depleted. And when I sit with them and talk to them about what their life looks like, it feels like they're on this hamster wheel. They never can catch up. And oftentimes the things that are most important to them don't have much of a place in their day-to-day schedule.
14: This is Nero Feliciano. She's a licensed clinical social worker and psychotherapist. And she says, yeah, life has become all-consuming.
13: We don't get much cognitive rest anymore, where we don't have to think about things. Part of that is the extent to which our life has become digital and people have access to us all the time. Mm-hmm. It's this constant access, constant communication, very little time for your brain to rest, which then you feel in your spirit unsettled. And that has become a norm in our culture now.
14: Yeah, I would almost take it as a given that most people are doing too much, right? Like scrolling too much, shopping too much, driving their kids to too many extracurriculars, working too much. But let's say someone isn't sure if their life is too much. How might they know? What are the signs?
13: So, do you feel engaged in your life? Are you tired? Are you depleted? Do you feel resentful?
14: Yeah.
13: But the other thing is, does your life feel meaningful? Does it feel fulfilled? Do you feel joy at different times in your life? Do you have a sense of peace in your life? And those things seem more elusive and are becoming harder to access for people, given the progression of where our culture has gone.
14: Nero has thought about this problem a lot. It comes up with her clients, and she's also written a couple books on the topic, including This Book Won't Make You Happy, 8 Keys to Finding True Contentment. On this episode of Life Kit, we talk about it, specifically how you can start to account for your time, to figure out what you want to add to your life and what you want to cut out, and also how to compromise with the other people in your life, because too much is not necessarily the same for everyone. Your partner, for instance, might like being busier than you do, or your kid might want more downtime. And by the way, what you think is too much may have changed too.
13: So let me just give you one example. For me, for most of my life, especially being in school for quite a while, I would sleep 4 to 6 hours a night.
14: Wow.
13: And then I hit early perimenopause and my body no longer could function as a normal human being with 4 to 6 hours a night. So I had to decide to do less. I said, if I need to sleep 7 to 8 hours a night, I have to take on less. I need to do less. The other factor is I have 4 children. So more of my time is going to go towards parenting. You could have 2 children, but you have children with very different needs, children who need more time. So that person may say, I'm going to do less because I need more time for these other aspects of my life. Mm. It's dependent on what brings you fulfillment. For some person, work may be all in. That's where they get all their fulfillment. So they want to do more in that area. But for others, work may be depleting. So for their mental health and their physical health, they're going to have to scale back where someone else may not.
14: For folks who do feel like they're doing too much in their lives, or just like they're not doing the right things, how can they start to account for their time and how they're spending it?
13: So there was a point in my life and practice where I was doing a lot. It was when my career started shifting towards more media and writing and speaking. And I remember sitting in my office and I had done 8 sessions and several of them were with adolescents. And at the end of the day, I sat there and I said, when was the last time I've spent 45 minutes listening to one of my kids? And Marielle, I could not remember the last time. Mm. And that day, I did something that I often encourage my clients to do. I made a list of the aspects of my life and the people of my life that were the most important to me. And I added to that list the things that brought me joy. And then I made another list and I did a time inventory. Where's my time going day to day? And what I saw was that they were very much misaligned. I did not see enough of a reflection of those things that were most important to me and those things that brought me joy and contentment in my day-to-day schedule. So that is an exercise I take many clients through, to just do a life audit, a time audit. And it's not that we're going to see parallel lines between, okay, my family is the most important to me and they're taking up the most time in my schedule. But like I said, we should see a reflection of it. Where do I have time where I can be with my family and make time for my family? Or I love to read books. Where am I making time for that in my daily life? And what I found was when I reevaluated, when I realigned, it doesn't take much to be able to begin to feel it in your body. It doesn't have to be a complete overhaul, but we begin to feel it. They say when your schedule begins to align with your values is when we begin to feel that inner peace.
14: I wonder, once you do this audit, if you start by saying, here's what I'm going to cut out, or if you start by saying, here's what I'm going to add.
13: Well, if you can add without cutting out, great. Fantastic. But for most people, time is the issue, right? So in order to add, you may have to cut out. It's interesting. When I wrote the chapter in my book about living in this way with priority and intention, the conversation that followed the time audit was one of boundaries. So in order to make more time, where do we need to set some boundaries? Because that's what I find with people too, who are doing too much. There can often be an element of, what are you doing that makes you feel resentful, depleted, exhausted? And oftentimes there is a boundary that needs to be set in those places.
14: Mm-hmm. How do you communicate about that? Because it's not like the things we do are just involve us, right? If I stop doing something that affects my family or my friends or my job or whatever else.
13: Yeah. When you communicate to someone that I am recognizing I'm really exhausted and it's affecting my physical health, it's affecting my mental health, and I need to cut back in these ways, that in essence is setting a healthy boundary. And what I always say is the only people who will push back on your healthy boundaries are the people who benefited from you not having them. And those who are pro your physical mental health will be on board at a certain point. I often have this conversation with mothers, parents, because they are doing so much for their children. And this is the parenting generation that we're in. Sometimes they may be doing too much for their partner. They can enlist their partner's help in doing some of these things. They can enlist their children's help in doing some of these things. And that's actually good for everyone on board.
14: When you are in a family unit or a group of some kind, you may end up having to do things with your time that you don't really want to because the other person does, right?
13: Of course.
14: How can we figure out when to compromise and when we should be selfish?
13: This is a great question. And I will tell you, especially after being married for 23 years, I'm still married. I tend to lean towards sacrifice over compromise, because oftentimes when we compromise, no one's happy at the end of it. We're meeting somewhere in the middle and no one fully gets what they want. And I know this is not a black and white conversation. Obviously, there are situations where that works. But I tend to see it as, you know, I'm going to make the sacrifice and do what you want to do in this moment. And I know you're going to do that for me. And I'm going to ask that of you.
14: Mm.
13: Now, if you are constantly the one that's sacrificing, you have to make changes. You have to advocate for your own needs. You have to express your own needs. And, you know, my husband is more of a people pleaser than me. I've learned to set boundaries and he just is a doer. He does, and does. So for him, he will sacrifice to the point, again, where he gets resentful and depleted, but has never told me what his needs are. Right?
14: Right.
13: So I think it's really important that we learn to voice our needs to our partners and figure out, okay, how can we work this out so that I have time to do these things that are meaningful to me?
14: Yeah, that is so smart. The idea of sacrifice over compromise. And I think that can create goodwill in your relationships. so that the other person wants to sacrifice for you as well.
13: Yeah, it's really powerful, you know, and especially if you are sacrificing not begrudgingly or resentfully, but rather with the spirit that I know this is important to you and I want you to experience joy and I know this is going to make your life easier, so I'm on board with it, then you are more likely to get that back. And sometimes we actually have to communicate that out loud, because if it's a sacrifice for us, that person may not realize it.
14: So you've done a time audit, let's say, and you're thinking about what you want to trim back on, what you want to do more of. After you cut something out, I wonder, how do you actually exist in the open space that creates? The impulse might be to immediately fill it with something else, right? Or you might feel guilty because you stopped doing whatever it was, stopped playing soccer.
13: Say you cut something out. Now you may actually feel like you have time to do the things that are on your plate. So for those people, they may not necessarily miss it. They may feel more in control of their life. They may feel less depleted. But say you're taking something out, one, be purposeful about how you're using that time. Is there something that you love to do that brings you peace or joy that you haven't done in a long time? Or something that you do that maybe you want to do more of in that time? If we think about those things prior to getting to that moment, we'll know how to fill it. Is there a person who you really want to connect with or talk with that you haven't seen in a while that you'd like to take a walk with? Reach out to that person. Do you have a few minutes where you can just be still and rest your body? Even doing nothing is okay.
14: Mm-hmm. Yeah, I think a lot of us struggle to feel comfortable with that idea of doing nothing or being bored.
13: That piece of not being able to be bored and constantly seeking the dopamine that screens give us has affected all areas of our life. I would say, if you know I can't be bored, we have to start with that issue, right? And recognize that there's something going on in our brain, in our neurochemistry, that is preventing us from being able to just be.
14: I think it's this perfect storm for me where it's the technology. And then it's also this feeling of that productivity is the ultimate virtue. And then there's this existential fear of dying and not having, it's not even not having accomplished enough. It's like not having enjoyed or appreciated or made the most of my life. It's funny because if I really want to focus on enjoying and appreciating and making the most of my life, then I would put the phone down and just enjoy. And I would worry less about being productive and more about savoring. But sometimes those things become a stand-in for making the most of your life. You're like, this is how I'm going to make the most of my life. I'm going to do all the things.
13: That's exactly it. And in the process, you feel like you're fulfilling some sort of purpose by being productive. You know, it's interesting because in that first book I wrote, I talk about how our value is so steeped in acquisition and accomplishment. We have to do more and be more and have more in order to feel worthy. But we have to look at what cost, right? How do we feel truly at the end of it? And it tends to be something when your value and identity lie in acquisition and accomplishment, you will constantly be searching for it. You'll constantly be pursuing it. And when you get to a certain level, when you hit the goalpost then moves. So it is a cycle that unless you choose to get off it, then you're going to constantly be chasing.
14: Yeah. Like the spinning wheel on your computer always buffering.
13: Yes. Yeah. And if you talk to people who are in that cycle, they feel that way. What's the next thing I have to do? What's the next thing I need to feel fulfilled? They are looking for it constantly. So these are the types of conversations we have when someone is feeling like they're doing too much and maybe not really feeling fulfilled at the end of it. And also, what's going to happen to you if you don't change? What's your life going to look like a year from now, 5 years from now? Is that worth not making the change?
14: Neuro, thank you so much for this.
13: Oh, my pleasure. It's always good to talk with you.
14: All right, y'all, time for a recap. Takeaway one, make a list of the people and activities that are the most important to you and that bring you the most joy. And then do a time inventory. What are you actually spending your time on day to day? And do the lists match? Takeaway two, start cutting back on the time wasters. You might need to set boundaries with yourself or to communicate with other people as you do this. And when you're deciding on your priorities versus the ones of your partner or someone else you're close to, consider sacrifice over compromise, as long as they're reciprocating that at other times. Takeaway three, learn to exist in the open space you've created. Don't immediately rush to fill it. Also, look back to that list you made of what's most important so you can be purposeful about how you use your time going forward. This episode of Life Kit was produced by Margaret Zarino. Megan Kane is our senior supervising editor and Lauren Gonzalez is our executive producer. Engineering support comes from Kwesi Lee. I'm Mariel Segarra. 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
15: Today on Maine Calling, spiky treasures, the future of Maine's sea urchin industry. Maine has long been world famous for its lobster. Raw bar aficionados treasure Maine oysters. Chefs seek out Maine mussels and clams. But there is another shellfish that is prized for its sweet, unique flavor, the sea urchin. It's a source of a delicacy called uni, which is often eaten as sushi. I'm Jennifer Rooks. Today on Maine Calling, we'll learn about the status of the sea urchin fishery in Maine and how a dedicated band of scientists, processors, sea farmers, and chefs are working to grow and promote Maine uni. Some believe it could be a significant force for economic development along the Maine coast. Have you ever tried uni? Maine Calling is just ahead.
16: Live from NPR News in Washington, I'm Ryland Barton. The Supreme Court's Chief Justice is allowing President Trump to continue construction of his at least $300 million White House ballroom project for now. Trump celebrated the temporary ruling during a rally in South Carolina.
17: I just want to thank the Supreme Court and the Chief Justice. And we have a ruling that it's proceed. When they say proceed, I think that's a good thing.
16: Lower courts had ordered a halt to the project, saying it must have congressional approval. It's the latest test of Trump's presidential power, as NPR's Tamara Keith reports.
18: Even when President Obama was in office, was lobbying to get a ballroom built. Then when he came into office the first time, he didn't actually do it. The second time, President Trump's second term is all about doing whatever President Trump wants to do. And this ballroom was at the top of his agenda. And he went forth and tore down the entire east wing of the White House before anyone really even knew what was happening.
16: NPR's Tamara Keith reporting. President Trump says he plans to remove tariffs on some imported beef to reduce prices. As Nebraska Public Media's Macy Byers reports, agriculture leaders say the move could harm some cattle producers.
14: Beef prices are up this year due to a smaller cattle herd, but people are still lining up at the meat counter. President Trump said more tariff-free, low-price